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7: This is Brock Peterson from Channel 10 News with another report about more incidents around Odyssey. Only these incidents come with a twist. Earlier today, I talked with a Miss Alma Stump of Ironwood Lane. 3 nights ago, something happened at Miss Stump's residence. Something she can't explain.
8: Well, as you can see, I have a lot of property out back. I grow raspberries and strawberries, and I have several apple trees out there, too. My yard borders on a county park that has lots of wildlife in it.
7: And you have a fence around your property?
8: Well, sort of. It's broken down in spots, and I've been wanting to fix it for a long time, but I'm not physically able to do it. Arthritis, you know, it makes my hands swell all up.
7: I see.
8: And I also can't afford to hire anyone to do it. You wouldn't believe the cost of good help these days. Anyway, with the fence in the shape it's in, those wild animals can come in any time they want. They eat up my raspberries and my strawberries and my apples. Well, it's been a terrible problem.
7: Until 3 nights ago.
8: Right.
7: Tell us what happened.
8: Well, I don't know. All I know was when I went to bed, the fence was broken. Then the next morning, I got a phone call. A voice on the other end said, "Look out your back window." Then the line went dead.
9: What?
10: What did you do?
9: That's just how Sam and I got our bikes back.
8: And lo and behold, my fence was fixed.
9: That's just how I got my bike back.
8: Completely.
9: Come to think of it, Sam never told me how he got his back.
10: How do you account for this?
9: Mom, I'll be back later. I'm going over to Sam's house.
7: A mended fence. For Alma Stump, a miracle. But if so, it wasn't the only one. For 2 nights ago, a second such incident occurred. With me is city maintenance worker Ralph Foreman. Ralph, tell us what happened.
11: Brock, as you can see, this intersection here, 3rd and Elm, has a lot of bushes and small trees on its corners. Oleander, eucalyptus, poplar, the typical stuff. It's a pretty hazardous place for drivers because the bushes are overgrown and you really can't see what's coming from the cross streets.
7: I know. I've driven by here myself several times.
11: Well, we in maintenance ain't had the funds or the manpower to trim them back. Budget cuts. I tell you, our city council is a real piece of work.
7: Ralph, what happened here 2 nights ago?
11: What happened? You can see for yourself. Someone saved us the trouble. When we came out here yesterday, the bushes and trees were already trimmed. Branches and debris was taken away, too. In fact, the whole intersection looks better than it ever has. Now, if they could just get some stop signs up here.
12: Do you have an explanation for all this?
11: What do you mean?
12: Well, how do you explain what happened here?
11: I don't know.
12: Can you think of a reason why someone would do this?
11: Nope. Guess it was just a random act of goodness.
9: A random act of goodness? Where have I heard that before?
11: My pleasure, Brock.
9: No.
11: Hey, guys, this is me, Ralphie. I'm on TV.
9: Jack, I need to talk to you.
7: So, a second unexplained act in as many days. But it doesn't end there. Earlier, I spoke with Mayor Tom Riley, who told me that even the police have benefited from these good deeds.
13: Well, Brock, several nights ago, the police received an anonymous phone call about some vandalism that was supposed to happen at Odyssey Middle School.
7: What kind of vandalism?
13: I'm not sure, but I believe it had something to do with the baseball field. At any rate, the police beefed up their patrols around the school, and they believe their presence prevented that vandalism from occurring.
7: Well, this certainly is an interesting turn of events, to say the least. First the vandalism, and now good deeds. And no one really knows who is doing either. You know, so often we hear bad news, it's nice to be able to report good news for a change. And if someone out there is willing to correct the wrongs that others do and perform random acts of goodness, then perhaps we're not as bad off as we think we are. This is Brock Peterson reporting for Channel 10 News.
13: We're not as bad off as we think we are. Did you hear what he said, Rodney? We're not as bad off as we think we are?
4: I heard.
13: Yeah, you heard, but you don't understand. People are starting to think everything is all right again.
10: Well, I can't help it, Pop. The Bones have run into a string of bad luck lately.
13: I don't want to hear about your bad luck, Rodney. I am under a lot of pressure here from higher up. I told him you could handle this.
10: I can.
13: But you ain't. You're slipping. And when he finds out about it, it's going to make me look bad. Not only that, he might bring in someone else.
10: You mean he's going to replace me?
13: Not just you, both of us. Well, I don't know. Maybe it's for the best. I don't know how I got mixed up in this business anyway.
10: You signed the loan papers so you could have your own store.
13: Yeah, well, I don't like it.
10: Look, Pop, you don't need to bring in anybody else.
13: It may be too late, Rodney.
10: Then call him up. Tell him to give us another chance. I got something really special planned for tonight.
13: Yeah?
10: Yeah. Gonna send the town reeling. Come on, please.
13: All right. I'll talk to him. But this is the last time.
10: Thanks, Pop. You won't regret it.
13: I already do regret it. I still don't like any of this. And don't call me.
10: Hey, I'm on the phone, Pop.
13: Oh, boy.
10: Hello, Rusty. It's me. Yeah, listen. Gather up the gang and tell them to meet me at the hideout in an hour. We got a lot of work to do.
14: Jack, level with me. Something's going on.
15: There are a lot of things going on, Connie, but nothing worth making a fuss over.
14: But those two comments.
15: Oh, those two comments were probably just a coincidence of some sort. Phrases from bumper stickers, if I remember right.
14: Jack.
15: I don't know what you're after, Connie.
14: Well, the truth would be nice.
15: Which truth in particular? You think I'm somehow connected to the vandalism?
14: No, not the vandalism. But this other stuff, the anti-vandalism. Something tells me you're involved. You're up to something. What is it?
15: Connie, I really don't know how to answer that question. If I were up to something, you know, I'd tell you if it was the appropriate thing to do, right?
14: Well, right.
15: So there's nothing to talk about right now. Unless, of course, there's something else you want to ask me.
14: No, that was all.
15: Okay. Then thanks for coming up.
14: Sure. See you later. I'll be downstairs if you need me.
15: Thanks, Connie.
14: Yeah, thanks.
16: Listen, I'm sorry, but I can't go fishing today. I've got to finish the lawn.
17: I didn't come over to go fishing.
16: Really? Then what's up?
17: Well, I was watching the news on Channel 10. Brock Peterson interviewed a lady named Alma Stump. Someone mysteriously fixed her fence 3 nights ago.
16: Really?
17: Yeah, but the really strange thing is the way she found out about it. She said she got a phone call and a voice on the other end told her to look out her back window. Then the line went dead. So she looked and her fence was fixed.
16: So?
17: So that's almost exactly what happened when I got my bike back. I got a phone call and a voice told me to look in the driveway. I did, and there was my bike.
16: Wow! Weird.
17: Yeah. So I was wondering, how did you get your bike back?
16: My bike?
17: Yeah. Did you get a phone call?
16: Yes.
17: And did a voice tell you to look in your driveway?
16: No. Told me to look in the forest.
17: Just the forest?
16: Well, in a cave in the forest. So I looked there, and that's how I got my bike. Funny, huh?
17: It's not funny. It's strange. Something's going on here, and I want to find out what it is.
16: Why? Why can't you just let good things happen?
17: You know, that's the second time you've said something like that.
16: Meaning?
17: Meaning I think it's interesting that you get really nervous when I ask questions about this.
16: Nervous? I'm not nervous. What are you saying? That you're suspicious of me now?
17: I don't know. Did you have anything to do with Alma Stump?
16: I don't even know Alma Stump.
17: That's not what I asked.
16: Lucy.
17: I just want to know what's happening, Sam.
16: What's happening is, I've got to finish mowing my lawn.
17: Sam! Sam!
16: See you, Lucy!
17: I'm gonna find out, Sam! I'm gonna find out.
18: Nothing's going on, Connie. Those two comments were just a coincidence.
9: Yeah, right. Like you even believe in coincidences, Mr. Jack Allen. I mean, just when you think you know somebody, boom, they get all secret on you.
17: There has to be a way to find out what's going on. There has to. I can't believe he's holding back on me.
9: We're supposed to be good friends.
17: Best friends. So you'd think he'd let me in on a few things.
9: I mean, I'd tell him if I knew something.
17: But he has to keep his secrets.
9: Whatever happened to trust?
17: Connie?
9: Who are you talking about?
17: I'm talking about Sam.
9: I'm talking about Jack.
17: You mean he's keeping secrets from you?
9: Big time. At least it seems that way to me.
17: Great. If he won't talk to you, then he sure won't talk to me.
9: Well, you can talk to him anyway. He's not here. Says he has a special project he's working on. That's what he won't tell me anything about.
17: Well, Sam must be working on the same project, because I haven't been able to get anything out of him either.
9: What is up with them?
17: I don't know, but Sam's been acting strange ever since we got our bikes back.
9: You got your bikes back?
17: Uh-huh. The same day they were stolen. They just mysteriously showed up. And right after that, all of these good things began happening around town.
9: You mean the fence and the bushes?
17: You saw the news report?
9: Yeah. That's why I wanted to talk to Jack. The second guy, Ralph, said that whoever trimmed the bushes did a random act of goodness. I remember Jack using that exact same phrase.
17: What got me was the lady, Alma Stump. She got an anonymous phone call about her fence, just like I did about my bike.
9: Weird.
17: Yeah, and now both of them are clamming up.
9: You think Sam and Jack are responsible for the fence and the bushes?
17: I don't know, but I think I know a way to find out.
9: How?
17: By doing a little field work.
9: Field work? You mean, like, follow them?
17: Not Mr. Allen. He'd probably catch on. But Sam wouldn't. What do you say, Connie?
9: Well, I don't know, Lucy. That sort of thing can backfire and get you into a lot of trouble.
17: But it's the only way to find out for sure. You want to find out, don't you?
9: Well, yeah.
17: Then come on, please?
9: All right, all right. But if anything goes wrong, we drop it. Understand?
17: Great.
9: So, when do we start?
17: The incidents have all happened at night, so we'll stake out Sam's house at dusk and follow him when he leaves.
9: Okay. We'll do it. Tonight, we discover the truth.
19: It's getting pretty dark. Maybe he's not going out tonight.
17: Maybe not. But let's just wait a few more minutes.
19: This feels funny, Lucy. Spying on Sam. I feel like we're doing something wrong.
17: We're not doing anything wrong. A car's coming. Duck!
19: If we're not doing anything wrong, why do we keep hiding behind garbage cans?
17: Wait, there he is. He's got something with him.
19: Looks like a backpack.
17: I knew it. He's going somewhere.
19: Looks like he's in a hurry, too. He's headed for the woods.
17: Come on, let's go.
19: Don't get too close. He'll hear us.
17: It's turning dark. If we let him get too far ahead, we'll lose him.
19: Why is he going so fast?
17: What was that?
19: What was what?
17: I thought I heard something. Oh, great. I lost him. Do you see him?
19: No.
17: Let's keep going.
20: Stop!
9: Ow!
19: Don't be afraid. We're not going to hurt you.
17: Sam?
19: Could you point the flashlights away, please?
17: What do you want? What's this all about?
20: Just come with us.
21: In Proverbs 3, verses 25 and 26, it says, "Have no fear of sudden disaster, for the Lord will be your confidence and will keep your foot from being snared." That's a good thing to remember, especially in light of what's happening in Odyssey. What do you think Connie and Lucy will discover? Who is doing all the random acts of goodness? Is Sam a part of it?
1: Will the Bones of Wrath succeed in doing more damage around town? 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
23: 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Hope fades for survivors in southern Japan as earthquake rescue efforts shift to recovery. The death toll from Tuesday's twin tremors rose to 34 at airtime and continues to climb. Sweltering summer heat and aftershocks threaten responders and quake survivors. While responders meet physical needs, pastors in A3's Disaster Relief Network tend to spiritual needs. Some survivors told A3 that this week's quake made them relive trauma from a 2016 disaster. Ask the Prince of Peace to comfort earthquake survivors. 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I'm Steve O'Dell.
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3: 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Today, we'll walk through a few common misunderstandings and maybe clear up some confusion along the way. Then we'll take your calls at 800-525-7000. This is Faith and Finance, biblical wisdom for your financial decisions. Proverbs 18:15 says, "An intelligent heart acquires knowledge, and the ear of the wise seeks knowledge." That's a good word for every area of life, including how we manage money. As stewards, we don't want to make financial decisions simply because an account is popular or because someone told us we ought to have one. We want to understand the tools available to us and use them in ways that reflect wisdom, patience, and trust in the Lord. So today, let's take a short IRA pop quiz. Don't worry, no grades, no pressure, just a few true or false questions to help us think more clearly. Question number one, you can contribute to an IRA even if you already have a retirement plan through your employer. True or false? That one's true. You can contribute to a traditional or Roth IRA even if you also participate in a 401k, 403b, or other workplace plan. In 2026, the total amount you can contribute to all of your traditional and Roth IRAs combined is $7,500 or $8,600 if you're age 50 or older. Now, you'll need enough taxable compensation to support your contribution, and income limits may affect whether you can deduct a traditional IRA contribution or contribute directly to a Roth. So, yes, you can have both, but know the rules before you contribute. All right, question number two. An IRA is an account that holds investments, not an investment by itself. True or false? That was also true. An IRA is more like a container. Inside that account, you may have mutual funds, ETFs, stocks, bonds, money market funds, or other options, depending on what your custodian makes available. That distinction matters. Sometimes people say, "Well, I bought an IRA," when what they really mean is, "I opened an IRA and invested the money." The IRA is the account. The investments inside the account determine how the money is actually working. And there are limits. IRA funds generally cannot be invested in life insurance or collectibles. Certain precious metals may be allowed if they meet specific IRS requirements and are held properly. Something called self-directed IRAs can open the door to more specialized investments, but they also come with added complexity and risk. All right, let's get to question number three. Your will determines who receives your IRA, regardless of the beneficiary listed on the account. True or false? That one's false. Like many financial accounts, an IRA allows you to name beneficiaries. When you die, those beneficiaries generally receive the account directly outside probate. And in most cases, the beneficiary designation controls, even if your will says something different. That's why it's important to review your beneficiaries after major life changes, marriage, divorce, the death of a spouse, or the birth of a child. Stewardship includes making your intentions clear. Question number four. Traditional IRAs are subject to required minimum distributions. True or false? Well, that one's true. Traditional IRAs are subject to required minimum distributions, or RMDs. In general, you must begin taking them by April 1st of the year after the year you turn 73. After that first year, annual RMDs are typically due by December 31st. If you don't take the required amount, the penalty can be 25% of the amount not withdrawn, though it may be reduced to 10% if corrected in time. Roth IRAs are different. They don't require distributions during the original owner's lifetime. Contributions are made with after-tax dollars, and qualified withdrawals may be tax-free later. But remember, retirement accounts are tools, not ultimate security. Our hope is not in an IRA, a pension, a 401k, or a balance sheet. Our hope is in Christ. All right, well, how did you do? The goal isn't to become a retirement expert overnight.
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4: 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Let's go ahead and dive into those phone calls here in just a moment as we begin to apply biblical wisdom to your financial decisions. Because here's what we understand, that as you manage money, there are going to be questions that come up along the way. And I know you want to be found faithful as a steward and use sound financial wisdom as you make decisions. 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The way we handle it should be a clear indicator into what our priorities are and where we've placed our trust, and tell a story about what's most important to us. We'll help you do that as we answer your questions today. Again, that number, 800-525-7000. Let's begin in Akron today. Rhonda, you'll be our first caller. Go ahead.
6: Hi, Rob. Thank you. I am 68 and my husband is 71. We're both retired and we have about 500,000 plus in investments. Our financial advisor, we have a $1,000 mortgage left with 10 years left to pay at 2.75 interest, and a car loan of 30,000 left at 4.99 interest. Our financial advisor, we wanted to withdraw the money, the funds from our investments, to pay both off. And our financial advisor suggests that we don't do that because the tax rate would be like $37,000, he said. And he said to do a home equity line of credit and use that money to pay them off and to make a one annual payment a year from our investments. I've never heard of this.
4: Yeah. Let's talk through this. I don't love the sound of it, but let me just clarify a few things. So your mortgage is $100,000. What is the interest rate?
6: 2.75. Correct.
4: Okay. And then in addition to that, you you said you had a car loan, and what was the interest rate on that?
6: 4.99.
4: Okay, so 4.99 on the car, and that one is at 30,000, correct?
6: Correct. Uh-huh.
4: And then what's the total of the home repairs that you need?
6: Well, what the advisor is telling us to do is, we wanted to pay the mortgage and the car off, and we wanted to withdraw it from our investments. And he said he wouldn't advise us to do that. Instead, open an home equity line of credit and pay them off with that.
4: Yeah.
6: And pay an annual payment. Yeah.
4: Okay. And make the annual payment from the investments. Is that right?
6: Yeah. He said your tax rate would be much lower.
4: Yeah. And what is the total of the repairs, the home repairs that you have, or renovations?
6: No repairs. No repairs.
4: Oh, okay.
6: We're just wanting to pay off the mortgage in the car.
4: Okay. Got it. So at the end of the day here, when we look at this, I mean, with those numbers, I wouldn't be in a hurry to pay off a 2.75% mortgage with a HELOC. You're not going to get a rate anywhere close to that. You're going to be, you know, up in the sevens, and you'll have a higher rate as well on the car loan. So we're replacing low interest rate loans with something higher. Now, the first mortgage is obviously collateralized by the home, so that wouldn't change. But the car is only collateralized by the car itself. Now we're tying both of these to your home, which is not good. And we're raising the interest rates. Now, I assume, you know, do you guys itemize your taxes right now?
6: No, we're not. No, okay. We don't okay. itemize.
4: Yeah, so you take the standard deduction like most people do. And
6: right.
4: What type of investment account are we talking about? Is it a retirement account or a taxable account?
6: You know, I knew you'd ask me these. I'm not very knowledgeable about what type of accounts they are. I just
4: okay.
6: know that they're not at risk. This was something that my husband handled.
4: Yeah, that's okay. Yeah. But you don't remember if it's an IRA or something close to it?
6: Gosh, I don't. I really don't.
4: Okay. Yeah. All right. Well, you know, at the end of the day, I'd love to understand why he's recommending that, because, you know, perhaps these are taxable investments, and he doesn't want to trigger capital gains by selling taxable investments that have appreciated. You know, perhaps he doesn't want to take withdrawals from a retirement account that would increase your taxable income, you know, if you're on Medicare or something like that, or he expects the investments to outperform over time. I mean, those could be legitimate planning considerations, but they need to be weighed against the certainty of paying a higher variable interest rate. And even though you're not feeling the effects of that debt service, to your point, because he's suggesting that that you pull it from the investments, it doesn't compute with me. I mean, so I would ask him to walk you through the math and show why borrowing at today's rates is expected to produce a better outcome than just simply keeping your existing mortgage and just paying on these out of current cash flow and enjoying these low interest rates while you're doing it. If there's something related to tax savings or investment concerns, I'd want him to lay out those assumptions clearly. I mean, the only other reason he wouldn't want you to do it is because he's charging a fee. I don't want to insinuate that there's a, you know, any kind of attempt to just pad his own pocket, but there's no incentive for this advisor to encourage you to take, you know, $150,000 out, because that's now $150,000 he can't charge fees on. That may not have any bearing on his recommendation, but if it's not that, I'd want him to lay out those assumptions and show you why increasing these interest rates with a home equity line of credit has any, you know, reason to make sense.
6: Okay. Yes. I understand that. Okay. And then my next question is, he's also recommending that we do a trust. Why would we need one? We have everything handled, wills, final arrangements paid for. Why would people need trust?
4: Yeah. So if he's recommending a trust, it's probably for estate planning reasons. And essentially, the primary reason that somebody would have a revocable trust rather than a basic will is they want to avoid probate. So you can transfer your assets, personal property in the home, and, you know, your other assets that don't have a named beneficiary, you can transfer them more efficiently. You can also ensure that the assets are managed if you're incapacitated. Remember, a will only goes into effect if at your passing, but with a trust, your trustee or successor trustee could step in if you're incapacitated for some reason, or if you don't want everything to go out at one time and you wanted, let's say, certain assets to be passed off to heirs at age 20, 30, or 40, or when they graduate college, something like that could be done with a trust versus a will. But apart from that, a trust is not necessary. It's only if you want some of these added features like the ones that I mentioned. Rhonda, I hope that gives you some things to think about, and perhaps the next step is to go back and just ask him to clarify the reasons for both recommendations. And if I can help further, don't hesitate to call. Well, folks, still a lot more to come here on Faith and Finance. 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Lines are filling up, but we've got room for you. The number, 800-525-7000. We'll take a quick break and then be back with much more just around the corner. Again, that number, 800-525-7000. 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
4: Great to have you with us today on Faith and Finance. I'm Rob West. We're taking your calls and questions today. I've got room for you. 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Let's go back to the phones. Let's see. We'll head to Joy. And Joy is in Chicago. Go right ahead.
10: Yes. Thank you for taking my call. And my grandson is moving to Bali. And I'm just wondering, would it be better if he sends the money he makes home or start a bank account there?
4: Yeah. How long is he planning to be there, Joy?
10: 2 years. He has a limit. His company will only say 2 years.
4: Okay. Yeah, so if he's planning to return to the U.S. in 2 years or less, it's going to be wise to keep a good bit of his savings in the U.S. This avoids having all of his assets exposed to the Bali banking system or currency, and that's going to make it easier to pay U.S. bills or invest for the future. He's probably just going to want enough money in Indonesia just to cover living expenses and maybe a small emergency fund while he's there. But I would consider having him transfer excess savings beyond his living expenses and an emergency fund back to the U.S. periodically, rather than letting a large balance accumulate overseas.
10: Thank you so very much.
4: Yeah, you're welcome. Yeah, absolutely. It sounds like a great experience. I think he needs to check into the exchange rates and the transfer fees before moving the money. And, he's just got to remember, as a U.S. citizen, he's going to need to report and pay U.S. taxes on his worldwide income, even while he's living overseas, though there are some tax credits and so forth and exclusions depending on his situation. But I think the big idea here is just keep enough money locally there in Indonesia based on what he needs to live, but don't feel obligated to keep all of your savings overseas. I think the bulk of it should stay here. And, the reporting and tax rules can be pretty complex. So it'd be worth him connecting with a CPA or a tax professional who really specializes in, expat taxation before he makes any major decisions. But, Joy, thank you for calling. Let us know if we can help further. Let's go to Indiana. Greg, go ahead.
11: Hi, Rob. Love the show.
4: Thank you.
11: I have a question for you about retirement. So I'm currently 61, and I'd like to retire in a couple years. I'd be 63, and my wife would be 61. And right now, our portfolio is about 80% in pre-tax and investments, so IRAs and my 401k, and we have about 20% in Roth IRAs. And based on our living expenses and how much we're going to have to pull from our portfolio every year, my advisor is basically having us pull from the pre-tax accounts first. And if we do that, then we're going to be over the ACA threshold to get any subsidies. So I'm trying to figure out the best way to pay for health care. I'm wondering if I should consider like a Roth IRA conversion or some way to lower that, MAGI, they call it, right?
4: Yeah, modified adjusted gross income. Yeah, it sure does. You know, and this is exactly the kind of planning opportunity you want to think about before retirement. And the key really isn't managing the investments in the portfolio. It's managing taxable income, as you said, the modified adjusted gross income during the years before Medicare. So since the ACA premium tax credits are based on income, the way you take withdrawals makes a pretty significant difference. So if your portfolio is currently 80% pre-tax, 20% Roth, and, you know, taking all the withdrawals from the pre-tax will increase your, you know, MAGI and could therefore reduce or eliminate the ACA tax credits, I think, to your point. So it may make sense to use a combination of pre-tax and Roth contributions to manage that taxable income, because those qualified Roth withdrawals are not going to increase the ACA, calculation. A Roth conversion could be beneficial, but the timing is important because the conversion increases the modified adjusted gross income in the year it's done. So doing one during the ACA years could reduce or eliminate those premium tax credits for that year as well. So many people instead consider partial Roth conversions in the years before they retire while they're still working, only if you're in a favorable tax situation or after you reach Medicare at age 65 when the ACA subsidies are no longer a factor, although then you're just going to have to factor in the IRMA on the additional premium on the Medicare. So the timing depends on your current tax bracket while you're working, your expected retirement income, your long-term goals, and then future RMDs. So I wouldn't automatically convert now just to qualify for the subsidies. I think the better approach is probably to work with, and maybe you've already got this, a tax-savvy financial planner or a CPA to project your income over the next several years and coordinate those withdrawals and any Roth conversion so you balance current tax savings, ACA credits, future RMDs, and then the Medicare IRMA, and try to find the sweet spot between all of it. You're going to have to make some assumptions because we don't know future tax rates, but the value of those ACA subsidies can be substantial, so it's worth running the numbers before you make any conversions.
11: Right, right. That's not complicated at all.
4: No, not at all. Yeah, I mean, okay. It's just a day in the life, right?
11: Right, okay. Yeah, and I guess the other thing that I keep thinking about is they say that you should keep your Roth accounts for later in your retirement years and not pull from that. But
4: yeah,
11: I'm going to have to pull from that in order to, you know, get these subsidies. So, again, it's a balance.
4: It is, and I think that's where you've got to just run all the scenarios, and that's where a savvy financial planner could be great, and they have some pretty sophisticated software that can run all these scenarios for you once you plug in your current tax rate, you know, your mix of pre-tax versus after-tax retirement accounts, your, you know, future expected income in retirement. We can plug in, you know, current tax rates, and then we can just run all kinds of scenarios. You're going to have to make some assumptions, but you can probably find that sweet spot, and then you update it every year and react accordingly.
11: Sure. Okay. All right. I appreciate it. Thank you so much.
4: Absolutely, Greg. We appreciate your call today, sir. God bless you. Folks, we still appreciate you being along with us each day, and we look forward to taking your questions and hearing your stories and being invited into your stewardship journey. It's our privilege to come alongside you. I couldn't do this without an amazing team behind me each day. Certainly, contributing to today's broadcast. Mr. Devin Patrick, our producer, handling our phone calls today. Pat Montague, we're so thankful for Pat, and also Mr. Jim Henry on research, plus the entire cast and crew here at FaithFi. It's an amazing...
9: American Family News, I'm Robert Thornton. President Donald Trump says he is losing faith in negotiations with Iran, but that the United States has obliterated them for the most part. More from Fox's Steve Harrigan.
12: President Trump also touting some real success in another part of this region. That is the deal, the framework agreement for Hamas to disarm. President Trump saying such a move would be absolutely impossible without the current U.S. success in the war with Iran.
13: Because if you go 4 months ago, 5 months ago, a deal like that would have been impossible. So it's a big step for the Middle East, and people are really impressed by it.
12: Each night now we are seeing back and forth strikes between the two sides. Kuwait saying it was attacked by drones from Iran, those drones causing no casualties, targeted at U.S. military installations inside of Kuwait.
9: A pro-Israel activist believes that either President Trump or the Israeli government can reverse the deal with Hamas if the other side does not hold up their end. More from AFN's Chad Groney.
14: President Trump has announced that a deal has been reached for the terrorist group Hamas to disarm and Israel to withdraw its forces from Gaza. But the agreement is fraught with many hurdles and long timelines. Trump said, quote, as disarmament is completed, Israeli forces will withdraw, and the International Stabilization Force will work with a new Palestinian police force to take responsibility for Gaza being safe for its residents and its neighbors. Gary Bowers, chairman of the Campaign for Working Families, who served on the board of Christians United for Israel.
15: Trump's trying some new approach. It may fail. Hope springs eternal. It's certainly something we can all pray about. But I don't believe either President Trump or any Israeli government will make concessions to get this deal that can't be easily reversed if the other side doesn't hold up their end.
14: Also during an appearance on American Family Radio, Bauer says the West is in a state of denial about the state of the enemy.
15: This is a death cult. It resides in part of Islam. There are millions of these people. And their goal is to change the world into one big Islamic caliphate. We're coming up to the 25th anniversary of the attack on 9/11. And we're still in denial about what motivated those hijackers to do that.
14: I'm Chad Groening.
9: Some 60,000 illegal immigrants entered Spain's autonomous city of Ceuta from Morocco in about a 24-hour period. That's according to Ceuta's president. Spain's Interior Ministry estimated 50,000 had entered since yesterday, but said half had already made their way back to Morocco by today. At least 57 people have died in the process. Spain has deployed its military after thousands breached the border with Morocco. Authorities released an early ransom note in the investigation into the disappearance of Nancy Guthrie in hopes that someone will recognize the writing style. A second note released today indicated that Guthrie died. Both notes initially went to a Tucson television station days after the 84-year-old mother of Today Show host Savannah Guthrie went missing from her home outside of Tucson on February 1st. If you shop at Publix supermarkets, the chain has expanded a berry recall. More from Fox's Chris Foster.
16: Publix is recalling frozen Greenwise organic whole blueberries and whole mixed berries sold in 8 states over concerns they may be contaminated with E. coli. Publix has made the products unavailable for purchase in late June. Expands a recall earlier this month tied to a single lot of frozen blueberries based on the public health investigation. The Food and Drug Administration reports 12 E. coli cases in the outbreak in Florida and Georgia. The recalled berries were sold in Alabama, Florida, Georgia, Kentucky, North Carolina, South Carolina, Tennessee, and Virginia. Chris Foster, Fox News.
9: There are no signs of development for now for the tropical Atlantic Ocean. But there are some signs that the eastern Atlantic may become more hospitable to disturbances off of Africa around mid-August. Fox Weather hurricane specialist Brian Norcross talks about the models that show some development by next weekend.
18: 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Anyway, it's interesting to look at that it has been such a quiet year, but nothing to hang your hat on right now.
9: That's all our time for now. 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
1: Do you wish you had more courage, that you were stronger, that you were more faithful? How do we overcome this deep-seated fear that grows in our heart? Today we'll hear from the Apostle Paul, his very last words on earth that will give you and me the hope we need. You don't want to miss it. Stay with me.
0: There's a word Paul chose near the end of his life that reframes everything. He didn't say he was being killed. He said he was being poured out like an offering given willingly, not taken by force. That one distinction is key to how you read what comes next. Because a man who sees his own death as an act of worship has something to say that a man running from it never could. I'm Dave Drewy, and today on Living on the Edge, Chip Ingram concludes our series called You Can Make Disciples, Personal Coaching from the Apostle Paul. Here's Chip with today's message titled, Be Faithful, Don't Shrink Back.
2: One of the most powerful things that keep you and keep me from doing and fulfilling all God wants us to do is the insidious power of wanting to be accepted by the crowd. Here's the deal. From the time of Solomon to now, it's been true. The fear of man is a snare. So what's the antidote to peer pressure? The Apostle Paul knows the greatest antidote to peer pressure is God pressure. And so as you open your Bibles to 2 Timothy chapter 4, notice how he opens. I solemnly charge you in the presence of God and of Christ Jesus, who is the judge of the living and the dead, and by his appearing and his kingdom. Preach the word. Second command, be ready in season and out of season. To do what? To correct, to rebuke, to exhort. That's what you're to do. Well, how do you do it? Do it with great patience and instruction. Let's do a little work together on this passage. So he says, I want you to, the word for preach is to be a herald. I want you to proclaim. This is Timothy. I want you to tell people what the truth is. He'll say, I want you to give them sound doctrine. And then he's going to tell them, in your declaration of the truth of God, it's more than just Bible stories. It's more than interesting illustrations. It's more than keeping people's attention. It's more than helping them live better moral lives and being kinder neighbors. I want you to take the great doctrines of the church, and I want you to explain them and declare them and apply them. And here's how it works. I want you to preach the word of God, not your opinions. And then I want you to do it in such a way where it convicts, where it cuts to the heart, where it helps people to see who they are before God, where they see where this is the truth and this is where they don't measure up. And then I want you to go beyond that, because after you do that, you're going to see that some people respond very positively and some people don't. And then I want you to rebuke. It literally means to censure. This is like saying, we're teaching, this is what your priorities are. This is what God says about our money and our possessions and our stewardship. This is what he says about our mental life and our sexuality. And you teach that truth because every command, listen carefully, every command of God in Scripture is for your good. You know what we pastors are afraid of? We don't like talking about things that we know we're going to get rejected on. The fear of man's a snare. I can't tell you how many sermons it's been like, oh God, do you really want me to say this? I remember one guy, the very first church too, he was very demonstrative. And I remember I'd look at him and I'd think, you know, I'd want to change my sermon right in the middle of it. This young pastor, and I care about what people think. And there was another older guy named Bill. And I don't know where I would be. Bill was a layman, and he spent 3 or 4 hours every night after his work in God's Word. He would come to me and ask a question, and literally, I was a young pastor. I was really sure Bill knew the Bible way, way better than me. And Bill and I would go out on Thursday nights, you know, this is the old days, and people would move into the area, and so we would take them a pie, and we would welcome them, and we would let them know kind of what's going on, and look for an opportunity to, has anyone ever shared with you how much God loves you and how you can have eternal life. And, you know, this is rural Texas. You know, it's not quite like today. No. Well, would you like us to? And, well, sure. Well, why don't you come on in and sit down? We'll cut that pie. And, I mean, every Thursday night I'm sitting around these tables with Bill. And I'll never forget this huge man talking to this lady, tears streaming down his face as she's rejected Christ. And he just said, I just want to make

0: Help our pastors. You know? I don't care what people think. We're not doing that here. We're going to disagree, and we're going to agree to disagree. We're not having disunity in this church. We are one. And I'm one of the leaders, or I'm one of the influencers. And you are. You're generous with your finances, your priorities in general are in order, and the favor of God has been on your life. But here's the memo. It's not so that you're happy and everything's just go with you. It's so you're positioned to make a difference in your church and in your neighborhood and in your community and where you work. That's the why. How? With great patience and instruction. That word is, in some of your translations, will be long-suffering. It's that picture of it, just with patience. You have a very, very long fuse before you give up on something. You hang in there. It's the bricklayer saying, everyone thinks we should give up on Chip because he's a flake, but I'm not. He long-suffered with me. It's not about do this and do this and why didn't you do this? It's here's this God's better than plan. Here's where you fall short. I'm going to encourage those who are making progress. I'm going to comfort those that are struggling. I'm going to admonish and come up pretty strong against the people who are willfully disobeying. I'm going to do it with patience. And then when we correct, it's that here's the way to do it. Not you're a bad person. Here's the way to do it. And so he says, Timothy, that's the what and the how. Then notice verse 3 and 4, he says, there's going to be a challenge. For the time will come when they will not tolerate. Are you ready? Here it is again. Underline it. Sound doctrine. It's this theme of truth, of reality. But wanting to have their ears tickled, just the idea of tell me something I like. They will accumulate for themselves teachers in accordance with their own desires. I can't think of a better definition of the prosperity gospel than that line. I mean, who doesn't want to go rah, rah, rah for a message that says, here's how to get rich. Jesus is your self-help genie. The only people who get rich are prosperity teachers. Verse 5, but as for you, contrast. I love this. Keep your head. Wouldn't that be a good word for all of us right now in the world we're living in? Hey, keep your head. The word means to use self-restraint, to be wide awake. The literal meaning of it is kind of to be sober and not overcome with wine. Just keep your head. Don't get drunk with all that's happening and all the media and all the struggles and all the people and all the stuff. In the midst of all of this, hey, use self-restraint in all things. Endure hardship. Do the work of an evangelist. Fulfill your ministry. Literally discharge it. You do, Timothy, in your life and with your life, everything God has called you to do, just like I have done everything God's called me to do. Perfectly? Absolutely not. We put these people in stained glass. Timothy hung out with Paul. I would go on record, and I don't know, but I'm going to go on record anyway. I think if you hang out with Paul, there were days that he really kind of lost it. This choleric, high-driving personality, I think there was times where I think he was a little harsh at times. Mark can't go. He's done. Really? Yeah. Why? Because he flaked out once. He didn't get a second chance like you? No. You want to talk about this? No. You got any other questions? Remember, I'm the guy that sort of gave you the second chance with the disciple. Yeah, I get it. Good. Go do that with him. I'm going to get back on mission. God used him. But he wasn't Jesus. He was just Paul. And neither are you. Neither am I.
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1: And then we get the reason in verse 6 and 7. This is really, these are very encouraging verses. For I am already being poured out as a drink offering, and the time of my departure has come. I've fought the good fight. I've finished the course. I've kept the faith. In the future, there's reserved for me a crown of righteousness, which the Lord, the righteous judge, unlike Nero, will award to me on that day. And this isn't just for me, but not only me, but also those who love his appearing. Those that are looking forward. Those that are living with an eternal perspective. Timothy, those that are doing what I told you, be bold. Be strong. Be prepared. Be faithful. And did you notice Paul's picture isn't, Rome is not killing me and Nero is not killing me. This is an offering. This is my drink offering. I'm giving my life. This is just a great picture. Time of departure. Word has two or three different meanings, but one is to sort of put up your sail to catch the wind. The word was also used for like you're at a dock and you take off the rope, and so you depart, you leave your mooring. I'm leaving the earth, and death is not an end. I'm going to somewhere. And finally, the word was used for someone whose chains are loosed. And so he says, I'm loosing the chains of my mortality and all that I've been through. I'm departing to receive the gift and the reward that the righteous judge has promised for me. And then, like a military campaign, if they would say, okay, strike your tents because we're going to move. And Paul is saying, I'm striking my tent, the tent of this body, and I'm going to move on. And I love, he's so confident, I'm moving on. And then he uses this military term, I've fought the good fight. I've been in a battle. I've finished the course. I've kept the faith. And I think he's saying to us and saying to Timothy, in the midst of evil, in the midst of chaos, in the midst of struggle, in the midst of suffering, hey, fight the good fight. Finish the race. It'd be interesting. You can do a little study. In 1 and 2 Timothy, the number of times, and-so-and-so drifted, so-and-so turned away, so-and-so departed from the truth. There's this theme through these books of focus, soldier, athlete, discipline, finishing, and turning, drifting, departing. And then he says, make every effort to come to me soon. What I love about this is he not only has in focus his reward, is that Paul, despite his great godliness, you never outgrow your need for others. He says, you know, come soon. Once winter comes, it's too dangerous. The ships don't sail. I need you, man. I need you. I can't do this alone. Make every effort. I mean, that hurry up. It's a strong word. Why? For Demas, having loved this present world, has deserted me and gone to Thessalonica. Crescens has gone to Galatia and Titus to Dalmatia. Did you catch the contrast? Those who love his appearing, Demas loves this world. I am departing to be with God. Demas is deserting. And it's not without intention that the Holy Spirit sort of lays before us. Do you want to go the Paul way or the Demas way? Only Luke is with me. Take along Mark, bring him with you. I guess Paul softened up after a while. He's useful for me. By the way, isn't it great to remember the body? Paul was a lousy counselor, but a great apostle. Praise God for Barnabases. I'll just tell you, your pastor and some of your friends need a Barnabas. Some of you, oh, I'm an introvert, or great. You'll go deeper with people than other people. Oh, I have this mercy. I don't strike up conversations. Great. Just look for people that are hurting. Sit down next to them. Start asking them questions. I mean, there's a role in the body for each one of us. He goes on and sort of basically going through why Timothy needs to come. When you come, bring the overcoat, which I left in Troas with Carpus, and the books, especially the parchments. Warning, Alexander, that coppersmith did me great harm. The Lord will repay him according to his deeds. There's the Paul we know and love. Be on your guard against him too, for he vigorously opposes our teaching. Notice, did you get it? Preach the word, sound doctrine, tickled ears, the teaching, the truth. It's what we need today. It's what they needed then. At my first defense, no one supported me, but all deserted me. I love this. May it not be counted against them. Anybody feel like someone in your family or someone in your church has hurt you? Said hurtful things, did hurtful things. How are you doing with forgiving them? Paul's in a dungeon, chained to a wall. Rats running around all by himself. His closest associates, out of fear, they're human. I mean, Peter did it to Jesus. We've all been cowards at times. They've all departed. And Paul's attitude to the end is, may the Lord not hold it against him. Don't hold it against him. They're in the process. They're on the journey. They're just like you. They're just like me. But the Lord stood with me and strengthened me. Why? The guy never loses his focus. So that, purpose clause, through me, the proclamation might be fully accomplished and all the Gentiles might hear. And I was rescued out of the lion's mouth. I don't think this is literal. Maybe the lion was Nero. Maybe it's just a picture of at that defense, not being executed. The Lord will rescue me from every evil deed and will bring me safely to his heavenly kingdom. Confidence. Did you notice the lack of the word hope? I wish or I hope that someday, some way, somehow. No, the Lord will rescue me from every evil and will bring me safely to his heavenly kingdom. To him be the glory forever and ever. He had absolute assurance of salvation. Greet Priscilla and Aquila, the house of Onesiphorus. Erastus remained at Corinth, but I left Trophimus sick at Miletus. Make every effort to come before winter. And then he gives a few more names. He identifies 20 different people in this small book. Life really is about relationships. The summary is faithfulness to endure whatever suffering, hardship, or persecution can only be accomplished by God's supernatural enabling, his grace, and the supernatural power of the Holy Spirit within us. How often does this truth counterbalance our own human inclination to compromise under peer pressure? On what issues do you find yourself struggling to communicate God's truth as it relates to life, marriage, gender, sexuality? And finally, what is God saying to you? Who and what do you need in your life to be bold, to be strong, to be prepared, and to be faithful in the days ahead? You need to sit quietly and say, Lord, since you are so kind and so patient and know me better than I know myself, what's the one step you want me to take this week? Because if you respond to the light that God gives you, you get more light. If you don't respond to the light that God gives you, even the light that you have will be taken away. Application and obedience are the organ of transformation, not knowledge. This world is messed up, and the church is the only hope. And you can look around this room and wish there was someone better, smarter, more godly, more wonderful than you. But here's the deal. It's us, and this is it. In your world, in your network, in your family, in your neighborhood, in your church, you're it. You're the man. You're the woman. You're the right? And this book is filled with ordinary, very struggling, inadequate people who something happened and they got tapped on the shoulder and they didn't become superstars and they had lots of struggles, but they responded to the light that God gave them. And we see it all through church history.
0: 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Paul wrote his final words from a Roman prison, and they were full of hope, not regret. That's the fruit of a life lived from God's grace rather than for man's approval. The book, Yes, You Really Can Change, is the practical companion for that kind of transformation, not white-knuckling it, but learning to live from God's grace. And because this whole series has been about making disciples the way Paul poured into Timothy, when you purchase this book today, we'll include a second copy to pass along to someone you're investing in. 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
1: Thanks, Dave. You know, I want to say one last thing as we wrap up this series, this teaching. Multiple times, the Apostle Paul wrote and he said, Timothy, come quickly. He actually, in this book alone, mentions 20 different people. Sometimes we as Americans especially, we hear God's word, we feel that we want to obey him and do what he wants us to do, and we get this unconscious idea that I've got to do it on my own. Here's what I want you to know. The great Apostle Paul couldn't do it on his own. Neither can you, and neither can I. Can I encourage you? 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You just simply can't watch videos or listen to podcasts or even read good Christian books. Those things are super helpful. But who in your life could you do life with? And if you don't have those people, ask God for them. Lord, I need people to do life with that I could be me and be real and get supported and be loved and give love and encourage them. Could I encourage you to step out of the rat race, of the demands, of all the stuff that's never going to slow down, and make sure that this week you develop a pattern. Do life in community.
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9: One day becomes two, two becomes a week, and a few weeks somehow become a lifetime. 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Life isn't a sprint, it's a marathon. Being all in means being dedicated to what's most important. It's a long dedication in a single direction. 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It's accepting mercy and grace when you deserve something less. 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We work hard to ensure you have all the encouragement you need to turn around, follow hard, and reach the finish line. When people like you pray, when people like you give, when people like you join us, we're all in. 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
10: People are leaving the Word of God while affirming its truthfulness and chasing after all other kinds of things because they have the feeling that the Word can't meet their need, and that is a lie of the devil that has arisen because they've never really lived a biblical life. And they've never allowed, as Paul said to the Colossians, the Word of Christ to dwell in them richly.
11: Welcome to Grace to You with John MacArthur. I'm your host, Phil Johnson. If there's one thing that's true about modern man, it's that he loves technology. For every problem that comes along, he creates a new electronic device or prescription drug or surgical procedure to fix it. But how has man done with spiritual problems, the kind that computers and medicine can't touch? Can secular counseling really help people solve their toughest problems? When you're struggling with anxiety or depression or anger, or you're not sure about your purpose in life, where do you turn to for the answers you need? Today on Grace to You, John MacArthur shows you the one resource that can deliver and does deliver every time. John's study is called The Transforming Power of Scripture. And now here's John with today's lesson.
10: It seems to me that one of the most subtle and dangerous threats facing the Word of God is coming from within the category of evangelical Christianity by people who claim to believe the Bible to be the Word of God, but betray a lack of trust in its sufficiency, and therein speak evil of the Word of God. And it has forced me to ask the question, is the Bible really sufficient for matters of spiritual life? Is it sufficient for the people of God and all of the necessary resources for the fullness of living in the will of God? Or do we need to concede that the Bible has some rather glaring limitations that can only be overcome by wisdom and technique developed by well-meaning people who want to help God out a little bit? Now, to answer the question of scriptural sufficiency, I want you to look with me at Psalm 19, what I believe to be the most concise and direct treatment of the sufficiency of Scripture in all of the Word of God. Now, to begin with, let's notice the sufficiency of Scripture, verses 7 through 9. Follow them as I read. The law of the Lord is perfect, converting the soul. The testimony of the Lord is sure, making wise the simple. The statutes of the Lord are right, rejoicing the heart. The commandment of the Lord is clear, enlightening the eyes. The fear of the Lord is clean, enduring forever. The judgments of the Lord are true and righteous altogether. Now, I want you to note for a moment the structure of those three verses. There are six lines of thought, and each of those six lines has three elements. It has a title for the Word of God, a characteristic of the Word of God, and a benefit of the Word of God. Number one, in verse 7, the law of the Lord is perfect, converting the soul. The Word of God, then, has the power of total transformation. It is so comprehensive that it can mold a soul, a living person, into precisely what God desires that person to be. And that begins at conversion. Secondly, the psalmist says, the testimony of the Lord is sure, making wise the simple. And he takes another step in building this tremendous, magnificent presentation of scriptural sufficiency. The Word of God can take a naive, inexperienced, undiscerning, uninformed, ignorant person and bring them to such wisdom that they can live out a godly life according to the will of God. Thirdly, would you notice verse 8 of Psalm 19? The statutes of the Lord are right, rejoicing the heart. Where does a believer go to find joy? Where does a believer go to find relief, happiness, deliverance from sorrow, anxiety, and depression? Where does a believer go? Where is the resource? The testimony of the psalmist is it's the Word. It is the Word that rejoices the heart. The Scripture is perfect enough to convert the soul, wise enough to make the simple profound, and able to make the sad joyful. Fourthly, you will notice at the end of verse 8, the commandment of the Lord is clear. The best translation is clear, enlightening the eyes. And he uses here the word commandment. Now, commandment is another way to look at Scripture. Yes, Scripture is precepts. Yes, it's instruction. Yes, it's testimony, but it is also divine decrees. And here we find the emphasis on authority, on the non-optional character of Scripture. The Bible is not full of a lot of suggestions. It is commandments, binding, authoritative commandments. This is what God requires. And for those who respond, there is blessing. For those who do not, there is judgment. And the Word of God, which comes to us as commandment from God, he says, is clear. That is to say, it's lucid. It's not mystifying. It's not confusing and puzzling. Oh, yes, there are obscure elements of it. But the Word of God in general, as read, is clear. It's easy to see. It gives clear direction for life. The Old Testament says, a wayfaring man, though he be a fool, need not err. It enlightens the darkness. When there is darkness in the world and you can't understand what's going on and you don't know why things are happening the way they are, the Word of God makes things clear, in contrast to the muddled, muddy musings of men who themselves are blind. To be able to see truth in this dark world, struggling to know what truth is, to be able to understand what is right and wrong, to be able to understand and be comforted in times when we can't comprehend what's happening, times like Job endured, all the knowledge of things not readily seen is revealed in the Word of God to the degree that our eyes can be sufficiently enlightened. What a wonderful truth. The Word of God is all the revelation we need. It is clear. It is easy to understand. It leaves no doubt as to necessary truth. Proverbs 6:23 says, the commandment is a lamp and teaching is light. And so we would ask the question, is the Bible so insufficient that it can't show us these things, that we have to depend on worldly wisdom? Do we have to go to men to ask them to explain what's happening? Do we need further revelation? Do we need psychoanalysis for spiritual problems from sources that long have rejected Scripture as even a source of truth? Is the Bible so incomplete that we have to turn to science to explain origin, philosophy to explain life, and sociology to explain sin? No, all the light of life is in the Word of God. And again, I draw you to Psalm 119. Notice, please, verse 52. I remember thine ordinances of old, O Lord, and have comforted myself. In the midst of distress, I went back to the word, and I was comforted. Notice verse 59. I thought on my ways and turned my feet unto thy testimonies. I looked at the way I was going and got back in line with you. In verse 81 to 83, we find an equally powerful testimony to the clarity of Scripture as it lightens the way. My soul faints for thy salvation, but I hope in thy word. Mine eyes fail for thy word, saying, when wilt thou comfort me? For I am become like a wineskin in the smoke, yet do I not forget thy statutes. When you can't see and everything is covered with smoke, as it were, you look to the word. Verse 86, all thy commandments are faithful. All thy commandments are trustworthy. Verse 92, unless thy law had been my delight, I should then have perished in mine affliction. Verse 105, thy word is a lamp to my feet, a light to my path. Verse 130, the entrance of thy words gives light. It gives understanding to the simple. Verse 140, thy word is very pure, therefore thy servant loves it. It is also, fifthly, verse 9, clean, enduring forever. And here he uses the term fear as a synonym for Holy Scripture. Why does he do that? Because the Holy Scripture intends to convey fear, or the awesomeness of God, to bring about a reverential awe, to draw us to worship. It is used in the sense of what it seeks to produce. The Scripture intends to produce fear or awe or respect or worship to God, and so it is said to be the fear of the Lord. And since the habit of the human soul is to worship, the Scripture then instructs us who we are to worship and how we are to worship. And this Scripture, which instructs us in the worship of God, he says, is clean. Marvelous thought. The Word is so pure, hallowed, holy, separate from sin. Now, that's in contrast to the words of men. You can't always trust them. You can the Word of God. And consequently, you'll notice, it endures forever. That is to say, you can follow it always. It's trustworthy all the time. It never changes. It's never altered. Doesn't matter what generation it is. And when I hear these people come along and say, well, the Bible isn't sophisticated enough for our high-tech society, they don't understand. The Bible is absolutely pure and without flaw and without error and without sin, and therefore needs no updating and no editing and no refining. It is perfect. God forbid that we should believe that for a moment. The Word is adequate and sufficient as a clean word to clean the heart, to purge the heart. I call you to the testimony of the psalmist in Psalm 119. It's all right there. Psalm 119, starting in verse 3, and we could look at a lot of scriptures. In verse 2, rather, he says, blessed are they that keep thy testimonies and seek him with the whole heart. They also do no iniquity. They walk in his ways. People of the word are clean. People of the word are pure. Verses 9 to 11. Wherewithal shall a young man cleanse his way? How do you go about purifying your life? By having an inner healing? By having an encounter with somebody who can direct your problems because they've got some supernatural magical power? By calling on some contemporary science of the mind? No. By taking heed thereto according to thy word. With my whole heart have I sought thee, O, let me not wander from thy commandments. Thy word have I hidden in my heart, that I might not sin against thee. In verse 38, establish thy word unto thy servant, who is devoted to thy fear or worship. Fill me with the word. Verse 67, before I was afflicted, I went astray, but now I've kept thy word. The word and obedience going together. Verse 101, I have restrained my feet from every evil way, that I might keep thy word. Verse 172, my tongue shall speak of thy word, for all thy commandments are right, righteous. Listen, the word is sufficient for cleansing. It's sufficient for purifying the life. It is eternally relevant. It is all that is necessary for the cleansing of the soul. We do not need practitioners. We need the word of God. And lastly, and so importantly, he says in verse 9, the word called here the judgments or the ordinances of the Lord are true. And as a result, they are altogether righteous. The word ordinances means divine verdicts. Oh, what a statement. Do you know how hard it is for people in our society or in any part of the planet Earth to find truth? Do you know what a battle it is to discover truth? And we have the word that is true, The word of the Lord is true. It's always true. Therefore, it's always dependable, always relevant, always applicable. In contrast to the lies of men who are victims of their father, the lying devil himself, it is always true. Now notice the result of the truthfulness of Scripture in verse 9 is that it is altogether righteous. That is, it is totally right. And the idea of that phrase is to talk of its comprehensiveness. It is altogether righteous. There are no errors in it, yes. But more than that, it is a complete, comprehensive, sufficient source of truth. Are we to believe that we need more revelation? Are we to believe that we need more visions and words of prophecy? You see how ridiculous all of this is? The Word of God is sufficient. It is true and absolutely comprehensive. And I draw you one more time to Psalm 119, verse 89. Let's start at verse 89. Forever, O Lord, thy word is settled in heaven. Marvelous statement to the sufficiency and the comprehensive completeness of Scripture. Verse 128, therefore I esteem all thy precepts concerning all things to be right, and I hate every false way. Verse 137, righteous art thou, O Lord, and upright are thy judgments. Verse 138, thy testimonies that thou hast commanded are righteous and very faithful, unchanging. Verse 142, thy righteousness is an everlasting righteousness, and thy law is the truth. Verse 151, thou art near, O Lord, and all thy commandments are truth. Verse 160, thy word is true from the beginning, and every one of thy righteous ordinances endures forever. Tremendous testimony. Utterly complete, comprehensive source of spiritual truth necessary for spiritual life and perfectly meeting all the spiritual needs of man. Secondly, I want you to see as a result of that the value of Scripture, the value of it. Look at verses 10 to 13. I'm only going to mention them, so listen carefully. It is so valuable as a comprehensive resource for life, unequaled in value because, number one, it provides the greatest possession. Verse 10, more to be desired than gold, yea, than much fine gold. Listen, the Word of God is the greatest possession. To have the Word of God is more valuable than all the precious metal. It is the source of the greatest possession. Secondly, the greatest pleasure. In verse 10, he says, sweeter also than honey in the honeycomb. Nothing is as sweet. Nothing is as pleasurable. Nothing is as enriching. Nothing is as personally meaningful. It brings the sweetest things of earth. What do you seek for? Where do you find your pleasure? I can honestly say to you, there's no pleasure in life like the pleasure and the joy, the lasting pleasure and lasting joy of hours spent in the Word of God. You see, the resolution of all of our problems is not a result of inadequacy of Scripture. It's the result of inadequate application of Scripture, inadequate, diligent study of Scripture. Scripture is the greatest possession and the source of the greatest pleasure. Thirdly, it's the source of the greatest protection. Verse 11, moreover, by them is thy servant warned. It's a source of protection. In the face of temptation and sin and ignorance, we need the Word. It protects us. We hide it that we might not sin. And fourthly, it's the source of the greatest profit. For in keeping of its truths, there is great reward. The true reward is not here and now. The true reward is not positive confession, visualization of what you want right now. The true reward is the obedience to Scripture that brings about the glory to come. Instead of living for what we can amass here and now, like the Christian cultic preoccupation of health, wealth, and prosperity and immediate success, we need to know the blessedness of living for the eternal reward. The Scripture, yes, it is the one thing that gives us, without question, the greatest possession, the greatest pleasure, the greatest protection, the greatest profit, and fifthly, verses 12 and 13, the greatest purification. It is a purifier. Look at the response of the psalmist. Even as he is going through all of this, he says, who can understand his errors? In the midst of this kind of statement about Scripture, how can I ever understand why I sin, right? Why would I ever violate that which can transform me and make me wise and fill my heart with joy and enlighten my eyes and purify my heart and comprehensively supply all my resources? Why would I ever violate such truth? How can I understand that? And in looking into the Word, he cries out, oh, cleanse me from secret sins. Those are the ones that I don't plan and I don't premeditate. they're the hidden ones. And maybe I don't even remember to confess. And then he says, and keep me also from presumptuous sins. Those are the sins I see and premeditate and plan and know about, the arrogant sins. Keep me from the ones I don't know about, and keep me from the ones I do, and don't let those dominate me. Then I'll be upright and I'll be innocent from great transgression. Oh God, hold me back. The term great transgression is the idea of freeing oneself or breaking past a barrier, escaping the dominion of God, the realm of grace. So you can see that a look at the scripture causes a backwash, a cry for purity in the heart. Yes, it is the source of the greatest purification. That little list ought to be something you keep somewhere. And when you study the Word of God and look at it, it'll remind you of what it'll do in your life. It is the greatest possession because it gives you that which is needed for every issue of life. It is a glorious wealth. It is the greatest pleasure. It fills your heart with joy in all circumstances. It is the greatest protection because it warns you. It is the greatest profit. It leads you to eternal reward, and the greatest purification. It cleanses the heart. The sufficiency of Scripture, the value of it, finally the commitment to it. What is the response to all of this? It comes in verse 14. As the psalmist cries out, and I trust you will from your heart, let the words of my mouth and the thoughts or meditation of my heart be acceptable in thy sight, O Lord, my strength and my redeemer. What he's saying is, oh God, may the things I think and the things I say be acceptable to you. Why? Because they're consistent with your what? Your word, your revelation. He's saying, make me a man of the word. Make my thoughts biblical. Make my words biblical. Keep me in the Word. That's the right commitment. I really believe that we're seeing sad things happen in the evangelical church today. People are leaving the Word of God while affirming its truthfulness and chasing after all other kinds of things because they have the feeling that the Word can't meet their need, and that is a lie of the devil that has arisen because they've never really lived a biblical life. And they've never really been noble like the Bereans who daily search the Scriptures. And they've never allowed, as Paul said of the Colossians, the Word of Christ to dwell in them richly. They've treated it in a cursory way and never enjoyed the power of its depths. And oh, how in this day we ought to call the Church of Christ back to a preoccupation that consumes them with the living Word of God. And let our message not be the message of the Bible plus the world, but let it be the message of the sufficiency of the Word of God alone.
11: 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John's current study is called The Transforming Power of Scripture. Well, friend, as you think about the amazing resource that God has given us in His Word, you might be wondering, what are some practical first steps you can take to build a habit of Bible study and see the kind of transformation that John has been talking about? Well, here are some of John's thoughts on that.
12: You know, it's like anything else in life that's good and right and true. It's a discipline you have to cultivate. Self-discipline is not a particularly natural feature of fallen people, even those that have been redeemed. You know, our flesh tends toward ease and comfort and laziness. There are people certainly who overcome that, but how hard it seems sometimes for Christian people to develop the discipline it takes to enrich their souls to the glory of God and for their own usefulness and joy and fulfillment of God's purpose. We want to help you with that. We want to see your spiritual life cultivated. So I want to tell you about a devotional book called Remember and Return, subtitled Rekindling Your Love for the Savior. It's about loving Christ. It's a one-month meditation from Scripture focusing on the person of Christ and how you must love and obey Him. Great resource for anyone who wants to make sure his or her love for Christ hasn't become cold.
11: That's right, friend. If you want to build consistency in reading and studying God's Word, or if you felt your joy slipping away, or you've lost the passion you once had for Christ, let me encourage you to get a copy of Remember and Return.
13: 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And if I could ask a favor, would you pray with us that God will use His truth to strengthen hearts and minds through this broadcast for His glory? 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Pray for us. And thanks for doing that. Now for the entire Grace to You staff, I'm Phil Johnson. Watch Grace to You television this Sunday on DirecTV Channel 378. And then be back Monday as John MacArthur looks at some of the most compelling truths about Christ's sacrifice for sinners from a book written 700 years before Christ came to earth. It's another half hour of unleashing God's truth one verse at a time on Grace to You.
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17: 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I don't want to be one of them. People can be tough. Let me be tender. People can be bullies. Let me be kind. And when I fail, forgive me.
18: 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When I feel like I don't measure up, help me remember God measures me by Jesus. When I feel weak, help me remember you're strong.
19: 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I am part of your family. And when I can't see, open my eyes. Amen.
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20: For American Family News, I'm Robert Thornton. President Donald Trump rejected an intelligence assessment that Iranian hackers are targeting U.S. water systems. More from Fox's Jared Halpern.
21: An initial assessment from federal and state agencies says Iran could be behind coordinated cyber attacks on infrastructure targets in seven states, including 30 community water systems in Minnesota. But at Camp David, President Trump disputed Iran is to blame.
22: I would blame it on Minnesota. And the governor, the corrupt governor of Minnesota, they like to say, oh, it's Iran. Iran should be so lucky. Iran's got bigger problems than worrying about Minnesota.
21: The FBI warned states earlier this week of potential threats to internet-linked water and wastewater infrastructure, saying at least seven states have reported incidents and some attacks have disrupted water operations.
20: The U.S. Marine Corps says an F-35B jet crashed near a Southern California airbase today and that the pilot was taken to a medical facility after they ejected. The jet went down near the Miramar Air Base in San Diego. A statement from the Marines calls the incident a Class A mishap. A conservative columnist says $4 a gallon gasoline and the relentless negative reaction by Democrats and the media are contributing factors to the results of a new poll. More from AFN's Chad Groney.
0: A new poll confirms what even Republican leaders have been warning. It is time to get out of Iran. According to the survey conducted by the Associated Press, NORC Center for Public Affairs Research, about two-thirds of U.S. adults say the war with Iran, which began February 28th, has not been worthwhile. That data includes the vast majority of Democrats and independents, as well as about 37% of Republicans. Robert Knight is a columnist for The Washington Times.
1: I think the largely negative reaction by the public to the war with Iran stems from two factors. One is $4 a gallon of gasoline. That drives up all kinds of prices, and people are fed up with the high prices. Two, it's the relentlessly defeatist Democratic Party and its media allies who cast everything as bad, even when we have great victories over there.
0: But Knight says we're not doing everything we can to win the war.
1: He spared their basic infrastructure, like power plants, oil facilities, and bridges. But this puts President Trump in a very delicate situation because he's got to bring the gas prices down before the election, and he can't appear to have lost the war with Iran. I think he has to have some sort of victory there, and regime change would be the ultimate. See any easy way out of this? It's taking way too long.
20: Internal communications from the World Professional Association for Transgender Health, or WPATH, show the organization admitted a need for detransitioner protocols while pushing sex changes for minors. More from AFN's Chris Woodward.
3: The communications were obtained by Daily Wire through public records requests. The fact that WPATH officials are discussing the need for clinical guidelines and medical protocols is big because WPATH is the world's preeminent transgender medical organization and a leading voice in the push for minors to get medications and surgical procedures for the purposes of a so-called gender transition. Talking about this on the Washington Watch program, Dr. Quentin Van Meter, a pediatric endocrinologist and former president of the American College of Pediatricians, said WPATH was trying to cover itself.
23: That there are these kids that are really now in young adulthood suffering greatly and they cannot get care. So their idea is, oops, we better cover ourselves and start trying to develop a detransitioner guideline set because we otherwise will be told that we've harmed people irreparably and it wasn't reversible, which it is not.
3: Ben Meter added that WPATH must be taken down from the outside.
23: They will not take themselves down from the inside. They have to be recognized worldwide for the sham that they are. They are basically proposing that children are improved in health and mental health in particular if they are transitioned in appearance to the opposite sex and try to live that life. What we know and what science has said is that it's absolutely impossible to change your sex and that it causes irreparable damage that causes long-term medical morbidity.
3: I'm Chris Woodward.
20: That'll do it this time around. See more news at AFN.net.
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25: Well. Hi, everybody.
26: Hey.
25: Yeah, here we are again in Studio 12A on the 42nd floor of the Gaither Twin Towers in beautiful downtown Alexandria.
27: Yeah, yeah.
25: And you and all our friends around the globe, you're invited in to our little hallelujah happening on this five-star edition of this finely crafted presentation called Bill Gaither's Homecoming Radio. It's the place where the music's at the top, but the chatter is no flop.
27: Well, no, it's not.
26: Well,
25: we're gathered at Bill's Electric Circus, where we find Kevin mastering Pac-Man.
26: There you go.
25: Yeah, Tori, she's relearning Frogger. And Aaron, he's going back playing the old game Pong.
26: Pong.
25: And William has mastered Donkey Kong yet again.
2: Yes.
25: And on international.
2: Keep looking up day. There's no other way. Just keep looking up every day.
4: And standing with his galaxy wand in one hand and his homecoming microphone in the other, the master of all games electronic. He was recently given the Wired for Action Award from the Drone Dynamos of Duluth.
2: There you go.
25: He's Bill. May be my name. Yeah, but drone racing, that's my game.
2: All right.
5: And all of my guests today are world-class musical racers. The tribute, Irwin's Michael English.
25: The vocal bands, Charlotte Ritchie, Buddy Green, Kevin Williams. Kevin, you're playing, bud.
4: All right, man.
25: William, it's going to be a musical hot-wired kind of day.
4: So we start with this song from the Feeling at Home Project, Bill.
5: This is an old classic written by Clevant Derricks when he blessed my soul. Jesus.

0: I think some got blessed more than others.
1: I think you're right.
0: This is International Firefighters Appreciation Day.
2: That's great.
0: When we say thank you to the brave men and women who work hard to keep our homes safe and our

0: great time of the week.
1: Me too. I love this.
2: That felt a little insincere.
3: I detect non-serious attitude here. Well, anyhow, the unexpected award of national note this week from the Waste Wetlanders of Watusi, Wisconsin, meeting at Wayne and Wanda's Waste Whacker Works in Why Not, Wyoming.
1: Why not?
3: Gave the word of the day their coveted Smashed Can Award.
2: Oh.
3: Yeah, that's right. They said some think their words are a waste, but to us, they're just in good taste.
1: All right.
3: They got it right. Here's the word of the day.
4: Okay.
3: Deracinate.
1: All right.
3: Deracinate. Who's got that?
1: Somebody got it over here.
3: Jerry's got it. Okay, buddy.
1: Slowing it down, Phil. Deracinate is an infectious disease. Anybody know about that?
3: Yeah.
1: Proven very beneficial, however, to parasites and fungi. The diracinate is caused by a pathogenic microorganism. Gordon, you're familiar with that. Caused by a virus. First, there's the virus, then the antivirus, then the uncle virus, and then the Billy Ray virus. You know, diracinate affects the rate of mortality and morality, in fact, and I'll refer you back to the great diracinate epidemic of 1845, of course. Caused a shortage of potatoes in Ireland, a shortage of hair in middle-aged men, shortage

0: of honesty in politics, but by the 1900s, the deracination generation had faded into potato famine obscurity.
1: Oh, that, my friend,
0: is deracination.
2: You hit it, baby.
3: By all rights, that
1: foul,
3: should be
1: foul.
3: The correct definition.
0: Foul.
3: However,
0: who called foul?
3: It actually means alienate, as in Jack's conduct caused the family to deracinate him.
4: Oh, that's stupid.
3: And I just
0: what a
3: make any
0: sound
3: sense
0: to come
3: all.
0: In on. Yeah.
4: I like yours much better, Kevin.
3: I did too.
1: Here are the Irwins.
0: Yeah.
1: Three brothers and a sister. Here I

0: the valley.
1: Boy, family groups have been part of gospel music for years.
2: Yes.
1: You know,
3: they're amazing.
1: The old Chuck Wagon Gang, Spear right. Family, the Gaither Family,
2: the Wesley Brothers, Wilburn and Wilburn. You've never

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1: And remember, almost everything looks better after a good night's sleep. 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
3: You know, it gives us a lot of encouragement when you're recording a program like this. 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
0: And here's Aaron Wilburn with some holy humor.
5: Hey, everybody.
0: Aaron.
5: You know, I've got a lot of friends that are having little nip and tucks and that kind of thing done these days. And you know, I look at them and I think, wow, we have gone back in time and they're looking a lot younger. And I got to thinking about that the other day and I thought, I am not going to have anything like that done because I'm afraid I'll look real young.
3: Yeah.
5: And then people will want me to do things that I'm no longer capable.
1: Good point.
4: That's unreasonable.
3: I love this song. It's not my father, not my mother. It's me, O Lord, standing in the need of prayer. Listen.

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1: It is, and we're back. This is Kevin Williams here. Bill, it was pretty cold this winter.
2: How cold was it?
1: Well, I'll tell you, it was so cold at our place, we had to cut up the piano for firewood. We only got two cords.
3: Oh, no. Jack Frost came by my house and wanted to know if he could come in and get warm.
4: Shoot, an entire herd of polar bears past my house headed south. It was so cold.
2: Come here, Charlotte. Get us out of this, okay?

0: Yeah, this is the time in the program when we go to the phone and talk to our good friend, Michael English.
1: Hello.
0: Hey, Michael. How you doing, bud?
1: I'm doing pretty good. How you doing, Bill?
0: Oh, I'm doing fine. Benji said he had a good time with you the other day when you came up to Indiana and we met. We met halfway between Nashville and Indianapolis on the interstate, and all we did was to wave at each other out the window. It's the funniest thing. We were like kids out there playing on there. We didn't stop or anything. And we said, hey, you know what? We're going to be passing each other. And of course, we had the bus.
1: Spent about an hour doing that, sending that one little wave up.
0: I can remember somebody had sent me, and it wasn't you, but somebody had sent me a recording of you singing with the Americans. I bowed on my knees and cried holy. And that was my first introduction to what you can do. Rusty took that, or I think brought that song to you. It had been done back in the early 50s by several groups, but Rusty slowed it down and put it in a serious, serious worship context.
1: Yeah, and I remember when we were sitting around the piano doing just listening to songs for the record. Larry Goss was there, and just people listening to songs. And then Rusty played me the song, and then he said, "Before, let's take a break, and then we'll come back." So Larry Goss and I went outside for a little bit, and Larry asked me what I thought of the song. I said, "I don't like it." And Larry says, "I don't either." And so Larry says, "Well, you know what? This is your song for the record, so you know you need to be honest with Rusty." So we went back in, and you know, I was riled up to say no. And as soon as Rusty said, "You want to do this song?" I said, "Yeah, I'd love to." I'm not going to say no to people like Phil Gaither and Rusty. Well, it's a good thing I didn't.
2: Yeah, no kidding.
0: Well, you've been singing every night since then, right?
1: Every night. I can't. I have gone a few nights here and there without doing it, and I get just blasted at the record table. Yeah. So it's just better to just do it.
0: Just sing it. Well, that's what we're going to play. Michael, it's always a joy to talk with you, and you have a good day, my friend. Love you.
3: Love you, Michael.
1: Love you too, Bill. Love you guys.
2: See you, Michael.
3: See you, Mike.

0: I saw an ad the other day. It said, lost dog, left ear half off, missing one leg, blind in one eye. He answers to the name of Lucky.
1: Please.
2: Sounds like dog. That little dog was a little short of the mark to me there. That's what it sounded like.
0: Buddy Greene.
3: It was a Pharisee.

0: It's that time in our program where we cream the crooked.
1: Oh, yes.
0: We implode the imposters. It's the rumor mill.
2: Cracker Jack, everyone's favorite.
3: That's true.
2: It's made up of popcorn, peanuts, and sweet molasses. Is there any other kind? Jack Northworth, who wrote the lyric, "Buy Me Some Peanuts and Cracker Jack," had never been to a Major League Baseball game.
1: Really?
2: And he did not get 1 cent for that lyric.
3: Wow.
2: Absolutely. Whoa. There are only 13 to 15 peanuts in each box. Because I opened several and I counted.
3: That's good.
1: Yes. Oh, yeah.
2: And still today, we buy $50 million worth of Cracker Jacks every year.
0: Wow. And we don't care if we ever get back.
3: I do my part.
0: I didn't
3: know
0: that.
3: Hey, what are the favorite Easter candies, you ask? Because, you know, you always ask that.
1: Cadbury eggs, my favorite.
3: Jelly beans.
0: Yeah.
3: Uh-huh. Three Cadbury eggs. Those are big around my house. Yeah. And number one is Reese's peanut butter egg.
1: Largest countries in the world in terms of square miles. Anybody?
3: Yeah.
1: Number five is Brazil, 8 million square miles. Wow. USA at number three with 10 million square miles. Anybody? Number one?
4: Russia. Oh,
5: it's gotta be Russia. Russia.
1: Wow. 17 million square miles.
0: Wow.
1: Absolutely.
0: Here's a Collingsworth family. There is healing in his hand.

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1: A young boy was passing by a church. He noticed an old preacher kind of having a hard time getting up the steps, so he decided to stop and help him. Preacher turned to the boy and he said, "Well, God bless you, son." Made the boy a little nervous because he said, "You know, I don't go to your church or any church, really." And the old preacher smiled. He said, "I still love you, and I know God loves you, too." That kind of gracious and tolerant spirit, well, that gives me hope.
2: Yeah, boy. Yes. Sure does.
3: Here are the Browders. I've got to know this family lately. Wonderful kids.

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1: 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Number 30 said if a person makes a vow or swears an oath, he must not break his word.
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4: Traveling with a vocal band and on the Homecoming TV series and all 25 years. 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
2: You came as just a little guitar player or bass player, I think. And you develop into a wonderful human. But on a given day, I still wonder, why do I keep you around? I just don't understand.
4: Well, I know the reason.
2: Why?
4: We're the same blood type.
5: Got me some insurance back there.
4: Wow.
2: Here's Kevin Williams. I'll fly away.

0: Oh, yeah. That's some good singing right there. Hey, you know what? We get lots of emails from all over the world from friends like you, and here's just a few of them.
1: I hear in Sydney, Australia, there are no other programs like yours. Well done. Keep up the good work. That's from Stephanie.
2: I'm a trucker and hear you every day. Love the Rumor Mill segment. Your music is the best. Prayers, hugs, and love always from a forever friend.
3: That's
2: Stephen.
3: Good. That's good.
4: I just finished listening, and it was a major blessing, just what I needed today. I hear you on Sunday morning in Salem, Oregon. What a great way to start my Sunday. You will receive a special reward someday. Thanks for the hope and joy you bring. And that's from Margie.
5: 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Your music has opened our eyes and our ears to the truth. We hear you in the Netherlands every Saturday evening on Family 7. We live thousands of miles from each other, but we feel so connected as part of your homecoming family, and we have a million reasons to be grateful. Thank you from our friend in the Netherlands, Marianne.
3: You know, speaking of the Netherlands, Tori, we were just at your weekend in Bellbuckle. There was a good friend there from Holland who just, and I asked him, why in the world are you here? And he said he loved George and Glenn of the Cathedral Quartet, Gordon. And,
6: oh, who doesn't?
3: Yeah. Mm-hmm.
4: His name's Alka, and he is a fan.
0: It's interesting. We're about to go to the Netherlands for some concerts, and the music is such a huge part of their lives over there. They don't take it for granted like we sometimes do here in America. They love the music, and they love the message in the music.
3: Donnie and Reba wrote this song. I think it's one of the best songs they have written for a long, long time. Brother, do we need this message? So mercy. Listen carefully.
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0: 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I love it. I love it. So whatever you do this week, so mercy, so kindness, so faith. You know, our goal was to encourage you to keep looking up. And I hope that we have done that. Phil, we've got to get out of here, though.
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8: I encourage you. How will you compete with horses? And if in a safe place you fall down, how will you fare in the thickets of the Jordan? New verses begin to beg for my attention. Proverbs 21:31. The horse is made ready for the day of battle, but the victory belongs to the Lord. Victory God's way may be different from our idea.
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all of our trials, all of our tribulations, getting us to that moment where we say, yet not I, but through Christ in me, I'm going to get through this moment because of his strength. Here's We the Kingdom.

0: That's Tasha Layton. Meet me in the valley. Scripture says, be quick to listen, slow to speak, and slow to become angry. And if that was written today, it would also include, and be slow to hit the send button. Greg Laurie says, imagine if we decided not to use social media to tear people down. What a different place it would be. It seems that we've forgotten our manners and we're filled with pent-up rage. But that's not living a spirit-controlled life. Speak the truth in love, right? That, and we can certainly type the truth in love. We don't have to be angry. It says be angry and sin not, but we don't have to sin against other people with rage. So if we're lacking wisdom, God promises he will give it to us.
1: People are really good at hiding their personal pain. They bury their face in a cell phone, making it harder to detect the hurt. How can we help? Notice people. Give a smile. Say something encouraging. You may not have the answers they need, but you can give the gift of kindness, and it might just be enough to endure while waiting for answers. God didn't call us to ignore people. He made us for relationship. KCMH. Keep Christ Most High.
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4: This is Ann Graham Lotz with Daily Light for Daily Living. When have you felt so totally helpless that your prayer was fathoms deeper than mere words? It was a desperate heart's cry. Was it when some bad thing happened to someone you love? Was it when you experienced a physical illness, financial collapse, severed relationship? Did you think because something bad happened, it indicated Jesus doesn't really know what's going on? Or maybe he knows, but he's not pleased with you. Or if he does know, he doesn't love you or your family enough to do anything about it. Are you interpreting his love by your circumstances instead of interpreting your circumstances by his love? Listen to me. When we're tempted to question whether or not God cares, we're reminded in Romans chapter 5, verse 8, that God demonstrates his own love for us in this. While we're still sinners, Christ died for us. God does care. If you doubt it, just look at the cross. This is Ann Graham Lotz.
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really all a testimony is saying, I have a God, he loves me, and here's what he's been doing in my life, you know, as I yield to him. And sometimes he, of course, is doing things in our life even when we're not yielding to him, because he wants to get us back into that sweet spot of saying, your will, not mine. Here's Jamie McDonald.

0: just your look.
1: Toby Mac is latest. Lord, it feels good. Can't believe this month. It's coming to an end. That went quick, as they all do. And that means that the current edition of Today in the Word will be wrapping up their study on the Sermon on the Mount. Maybe you're going to be teaching on that topic coming up and you'd like some good resources. Well, it's all there, the month of July. You can even go back in and read the whole thing. I mean, it doesn't take much. I think each of the days, maybe 2 minutes. Yeah, you can get it done in an afternoon if you want to dig a little deeper into the Sermon on the Mount. You can find it at todayintheword.org.
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0: my bondage. God, you are my freedom. All my days.
1: God of the good days, and there are bad days, but he is still God. Just because I'm going through something hard doesn't mean he stopped being the God of the universe and capable to intervene and help me figure things out. Here's Elevation Worship.

0: American Family News, I'm Robert Thornton. President Donald Trump says he is losing faith in negotiations with Iran, but that the United States has obliterated them for the most part. More from Fox's Steve Harrigan.
1: President Trump also touting some real success in another part of this region. That is the deal, the framework agreement for Hamas to disarm. President Trump saying such a move would be absolutely impossible without the current U.S. success in the war with Iran.
2: Because if you go 4 months ago, 5 months ago, a deal like that would have been impossible. So it's a big step for the Middle East, and people are really impressed by it.
1: Each night now we are seeing back and forth strikes between the two sides. Kuwait saying it was attacked by drones from Iran, those drones causing no casualties, targeted at U.S. military installations inside of Kuwait.
0: A pro-Israel activist believes that either President Trump or the Israeli government can reverse the deal with Hamas if the other side does not hold up their end. More from AFN's Chad Groney.
3: President Trump has announced that a deal has been reached for the terrorist group Hamas to disarm and Israel to withdraw its forces from Gaza. But the agreement is fraught with many hurdles and long timelines. Trump said, quote, as disarmament is completed, Israeli forces will withdraw, and the International Stabilization Force will work with a new Palestinian police force to take responsibility for Gaza being safe for its residents and its neighbors. Gary Bauer is chairman of the Campaign for Working Families, who served on the board of Christians United for Israel.
4: Trump's trying some new approach. It may fail. Hope springs eternal. It's certainly something we can all pray about. But I don't believe either President Trump or any Israeli government will make concessions to get this deal that can't be easily reversed if the other side doesn't hold up their end.
3: Also during an appearance on American Family Radio, Bauer says the West is in a state of denial about the state of the enemy.
4: This is a death cult. It resides in part of Islam. There are millions of these people, and their goal is to change the world into one big Islamic caliphate. We're coming up to the 25th anniversary of the attack on 9/11, and we're still in denial about what motivated those hijackers to do that.
3: I'm Chad Groening.
0: Some 60,000 illegal immigrants entered Spain's autonomous city of Ceuta from Morocco in about a 24-hour period. That's according to Ceuta's president. Spain's interior ministry estimated 50,000 had entered since yesterday, but said half had already made their way back to Morocco by today. At least 57 people have died in the process. Spain has deployed its military after thousands breached the border with Morocco. Authorities released an early ransom note in the investigation into the disappearance of Nancy Guthrie, in hopes that someone will recognize the writing style. A second note released today indicated that Guthrie died. Both notes initially went to a Tucson television station days after the 84-year-old mother of Today Show host Savannah Guthrie went missing from her home outside of Tucson on February 1st. If you shop at Publix supermarkets, the chain has expanded a berry recall. More from Fox's Chris Foster.
5: Publix is recalling frozen Greenwise organic whole blueberries and whole mixed berries sold in 8 states over concerns they may be contaminated with E. coli. Publix has made the products unavailable for purchase in late June. Expands a recall earlier this month tied to a single lot of frozen blueberries based on the public health investigation. The Food and Drug Administration reports 12 E. coli cases in the outbreak in Florida and Georgia. The recalled berries were sold in Alabama, Florida, Georgia, Kentucky, North Carolina, South Carolina, Tennessee, and Virginia. Chris Foster, Fox News.
0: There are no signs of development for now for the tropical Atlantic Ocean, but there are some signs that the eastern Atlantic may become more hospitable to disturbances off of Africa around mid-August. Fox Weather hurricane specialist Brian Norcross talks about the models that show some development by next weekend.
6: We're talking about a place that maybe if you add up all those things and do all the math on that, you end up with 15% chance of having something there 9 or 10 days from now. Anyway, it's interesting to look at that it has been such a quiet year, but nothing to hang your hat on right now.
0: That's all our time for now. 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

Wherever you are spiritually, whatever you've been through emotionally, you are already enfolded in the arms of one who believes in you, supports you, treasures you. In fact, the Bible says you are loved with an everlasting love, and God is waiting for you to embrace Him in return, to accept the gift He's offering you, to listen to the whispered words you've been waiting a lifetime to hear. You are loved. You're forgiven. Thoughts from Liz Curtis Higgs, and I'm John Gager, with music now from Meredith Andrews.

singing the praises of God the Father, Jesus the Son, and the Holy Spirit. Join us in worship through this music of praise and worship.

0: It's 19 minutes past the hour, and that's John Reddick. If you and I refuse to forgive others, we may also struggle with forgiving ourselves. These tendencies are often two sides of the same coin, but be warned, we preach a heretical gospel of hopelessness and do the devil's hissing for him when we tell ourselves, you know what, you've confessed that sin too many times. Obviously, you're not serious about it, or you wouldn't have to come back again and ask for forgiveness. I mean, what kind of Christian are you anyway? Shouldn't you be way beyond this sin? Such a conversation reeks of sulfur because it comes straight from hell, and that's exactly where it belongs. Psalm 103:12 assures us, as far as the east is from the west, so far has he removed our transgressions from us. Encouragement from the Moody Publishers book, Kids Say the Wisest Thing.
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3: Who is God? Why does it matter? Glad you asked. God loves you, is for you, has a plan for your life. His compassion is great. Forgiveness, greater. Because he is the greatest. He loves to encourage, lives to restore, longs to be friends. You are under the law of love, in the era of grace, on a journey to forever. You are offered eternity, accepted completely, encouraged to follow. This is a time of opportunity in the life of choices, on a path from the selfish to obedient. The time for indecision is past. There is hope in the headlong pursuit of God. There is a promise of companionship with each step taken along his narrow path. It leads to the very place you need to be. God has a gift, allows you to embrace everything you need to live a godly life. That's what he offers. He's some kind of wonderful. 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Keep Christ most high.
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Yeah,

0: That's Forrest Frank, and your time is 39 minutes past the hour. Grateful for your company today. We are never told anywhere in Scripture that we are saved by our feelings. We are told that we are saved by believing. Believe on the Lord Jesus Christ, and you will be saved, it says. Never once are feelings put into the primary position. So you and I, when we struggle with this issue of doubt, can go straight to the Scriptures. Why are you cast down, my soul, and why are you disquieted within me? That's Psalm 42. Believe, trust, that's the way, and then our feelings will look after themselves. Don't worry about them. Talk to yourself. And though the devil will suggest that because you don't feel you're not a Christian, you can say, no, I do not feel anything, but whether I feel or not, I believe the Scriptures. I believe God's word is true, and I will stay my soul on it. Yeah, that's the way to answer those doubts.
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3: 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Gossip, celebrity news, and our own editorial opinions of others are easy to distribute. And there's even a sizable audience that are interested in what we're distributing. But God, because He is incredibly wise, tells us to stop that kind of distribution before we start. Why? Because God asks us to love first. Love cares about other people and won't distribute something that will hurt someone else. Here's an idea. Distribute God's good news instead. It should be easy to share and can stop us from damaging others through the words we say. Love God. Love others. 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KCMH.
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4: Hurriedly walked to her seat and said, "Madam, you can't do that here." And he ushered her out. When he did that, Jesus left the building with her. Maybe that's why some churches appear dead. I'm Steve Brown. You think about that. Share what you just heard with a friend. 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

A six-year-old girl was asked what age she would like to be instead of six. The girl thought a moment and said, 17, because then you're an old woman, and pretty soon you'll be with God. We laugh, but it's true. Kids think 17 is old. Just one important clarification. When you die, you only get to be with God if you've made Jesus your Savior. Have you? A friend can help at 888-NEED-HIM. That's 888-NEED-HIM. I'm John Gager. Back to the music. Here's Micah Tyler.

0: On the night you're falling all to pieces, you can bring your lonely heart to Jesus. What if I told you that I believe it?
1: For King and Country at 20 minutes past the hour. It's a language that's at least 2,500 years old. Farsi. 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And it's also spoken in Afghanistan, throughout the Middle East, Central Asia, and increasingly the United States. And people who speak Farsi are in great need of the gospel. 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
4: 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What's your message? 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

Caleb and John. Well, clearly, and this truth is worth repeating, love is unhurried. And since the greatest commandment is to love God and to love others, remember Jesus said, love the Lord your God with all your heart, soul, and mind, and the second is like it, love your neighbor as yourself. Well, if that's true, then genuine love has to be unhurried. So is our hurried life costing us even more than we realize? Does our hurry force us to miss what matters most in life? Nothing preempts love. Nothing supersedes it. God is love, period. Are we love? Do we love? Love is the bottom line. Love is what matters most. Love is the primary measure God uses to determine what's valuable and what's worthless. Love lasts. And love requires from us a more unhurried approach to life. Here's Kate Thompson.

0: That's Pat Barrett, I've Got a Fire. There are biblical financial truths throughout the Bible, the books of Proverbs, and then Jesus' parables are especially rich in this area. Trusting God's word to shape your thinking about money doesn't always come naturally, but it always leads to peace. When we treat Scripture as our foundation, we stop asking, what do I want to do with my money? And start asking, what would God have me do with his? Thoughts from Rob West, our ultimate...
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2: 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We are located at 1333 Rodney Road in the Jordan community. 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

Sovereign Grace Music takes us to about 10 minutes before the hour, and this verse from 1 Thessalonians. 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But let us who are of the day be sober, putting on the breastplate of faith and love, and as a helmet, the hope of salvation. David Jeremiah reminds that clothing yourself in the armor of God is step one in devising strategies to resist the devil's schemes. 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
3: Of conflicts. Every conflict is an argument. Somebody wins, somebody loses, or somebody just walks out and slams the door and nothing gets resolved, and they get all these conflicts under the rug, and that's when people start telling themselves, well, we're just not compatible. The reality, they were two humans who married each other but never learned to treat each other as a human.
4: For more answers, go to startmarriageright.com.

You know, the trouble with the guy who talks too fast is that he often says something he hasn't thought of yet. No wonder Ecclesiastes 5:2 cautions us, don't be quick with your mouth or impulsive in thought to bring up a matter in the presence of God. For God is in heaven and you are on earth. Therefore, let your words be few. Amen, right? I'm John Gager, thanking you for joining us today. Just around the corner, songs from Leanna Crawford, Consumed by Fire, Tasha Layton. Right now, The Belonging Company.

0: That's Leanna Crawford.
1: A fraternity at Auburn University had a very interesting party. Each fraternity member was given a ticket for a drawing. Tickets would be drawn throughout the evening, and the very last ticket would be drawn at midnight. Whoever had this last ticket won 2 round-trip tickets to the Bahamas. It was a pretty cool party, and as it grew closer to midnight, the tension mounted, and some people were buying tickets from others to enhance their chances of winning. The problem was this. The last ticket was drawn only 30 minutes before the plane left at 12:30 a.m. Now, it's possible to get to the Auburn airport in time, barely, so everybody came to the party with suitcases and duffel bags, and they lined them up along the wall, and if their ticket was drawn, they'd run over and grab that right bag, they hoped, and make a mad dash to the airport. Amos 4:12 says, prepare to meet thy God. Are you prepared to meet your God? Is your suitcase packed and ready for the journey into eternity? If you're unsure, have a conversation now with a volunteer at chataboutjesus.org. 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
4: When I was a girl, love was either the connection between me and my parents or a bad case of cooties inspired by Tommy Pierce. When I turned 13, love made it hard to breathe whenever Tommy Pierce was in the same general location. At 17, love was the feeling I had when Tommy noticed me at prom. By 25, the only person I could think about was James. I thought those vows we said meant an easy life. But an argument, a few unkind words, and a cold shoulder made me question what love really meant. Well, between then and now, I've learned that love is forgiving when I'd rather accuse. Changing a diaper when I'd rather be doing anything else. Giving more, taking less. Love is not a feeling, but it can make you feel good. Love overcomes cooties, takes a deep breath, and chooses to care. Choose love. 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

That's Torrin Wells, and we're kicking off a brand new study at todayintheword.org. It's the biblical perspective on communication, what the Bible says about our communication. 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It's very practical, very personal. 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Suzanne Wilson.

0: say.
1: An important reminder now from Robert McGee, who says, your emotions are God-given. It's not wrong to have them, but by themselves, our feelings aren't enough to determine God's direction in our lives. Understanding God's leading requires that we blend a proper understanding of the Scriptures with a sensitivity to His Spirit. The Bible is our ultimate authority, and we need to become good students of it so that we'll understand both the character and will of God. As Paul told Timothy, all Scripture is inspired by God and profitable for teaching, for reproof, for correction, for training in righteousness, that the man of God may be adequate, equipped for every good work.
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3: I grew up in Spartanburg, South Carolina, and we did not have a station in Spartanburg, but we picked up the one from Greenville, South Carolina. And it's hard for me to even express how that shaped me as a young person, you know, with a lot of my friends listening to stuff that, you know, my parents said the words were too bad for me as a child to listen to. But I grew up, you know, listening to Amy Grant, Michael W. Smith. It was a great station. The morning show, they always had fun. And as a young person who I wasn't necessarily all that interested in reading the Bible or listening to sermons, I think where I learned about God the most was through music. I just loved hearing these songs, these new songs about people and their faith and how God was revealing himself to them at the time. And it's interesting now, you know, as being someone who gets played on Christian radio, it's just amazing to me that I get to be part of that because of the influence I've had on my life as a young person.
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Before he created the world, the Lord was preparing to sacrifice his son. Think about that. Eons ago, he was thinking of you. 1 Peter 1:20 says, Jesus was chosen before the creation of the world. Chosen for what? To give his life as a ransom for us. Wow. Glad you've chosen to spend some time with us today. I'm John Gager. Here's Matthew West and Good.

0: it's just your love.
1: Lord, it feels good. That's Toby Mac. But what about when it doesn't feel good? We're never told anywhere in Scripture that we are saved by our feelings. Martin Lloyd-Jones reminds us we are told that we are saved by believing. Believe on the Lord Jesus Christ and you will be saved. Never once are feelings put into the primary position. So what are we to say to ourselves when those doubts come? Well, we can quote Psalm 42. David said, why are you downcast, O my soul? Why are you disquieted, discouraged? Put your hope in God. Trust in Him. That's the way. And then our feelings will look after themselves. Don't worry about them. Talk to yourself, and the devil will suggest that because you don't feel a certain thing, you're not a Christian, you can just answer, no, I don't feel anything, but whether I feel it or not, I believe the Scriptures. I believe

0: God's word is true, and that's the way it is.
1: 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I will help you. 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

If you're following the clock, it's 23 minutes past the hour, and that's Hope Darst. If you and I refuse to forgive others, we may also struggle with forgiving ourselves. These tendencies are often two sides of the same coin, but be warned, we preach a heretical gospel of hopelessness, and we do the devil's hissing for him when we tell ourselves, you know what, you've confessed that sin too many times. Obviously, you're not serious about it, or you wouldn't have to come back again and again. Hey, what kind of Christian are you anyway? Shouldn't you be way beyond this sin? Such a conversation reeks of sulfur, because it comes straight from the pit of hell, and that's exactly where it belongs. Psalm 103, verse 12, assures us, as far as the east is from the west, so far has he removed our transgressions from us. Encouragement from the Moody Publishers book, Kids Say the Wisest Things.

0: That's Megan Woods. 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And he really tells some great stories. 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

question. How committed are you to Christ and his agenda? 2 Chronicles 16, verse 9 reminds us, the eyes of the Lord range throughout the earth to strengthen those whose hearts are fully committed to him. Songs ahead to help you have a fully committed heart. Next, as we hear from the Sidewalk Prophets, Charlie Hall, Leanna Crawford, and right now, Lauren Daigle. I

0: 19 minutes past the hour, that's the Sidewalk Prophets. Alan Fadling points out clearly, and this truth is worth repeating, love is unhurried. Love is unhurried. And since the greatest commandment is to love God and love others, and if genuine love is patient and unhurried, is our hurried life costing us even more than we realize? Does our hurry force us to miss what matters most in life? Love is the bottom line. Love is what matters most. Love is the primary measure that God uses to determine what is valuable and what is worthless. And love requires from us a more unhurried approach to life.
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0: grateful for you.
1: And I hope that's the expression of your heart, too, as we hear from Chandler Moore. 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And we start asking, what would God have me do with his? Amen? As Paul wrote in Philippians 4:11, not that I am speaking of being in need, for I have learned in whatever situation I am to be content.
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5: Sent his Son.
4: Not to condemn.
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5: To be destroyed.
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Thanks for your company today, and thanks for sharing us with your friends. Lots of people have no idea what's going on here, but you could share the good news of this ministry with them. Thanks for passing the word along. Advice for your day? Proverbs 3, verse 3. Let not mercy and truth forsake you. Bind them around your neck. Write them on the tablet of your heart. Here's Mark Hall in Casting Crowns. Who am I?

0: Hamilton Shoe Repair is one of our valued supporters. They sell Justin, Double H, Carolina Boots, and Red Wing Shoes. 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

A little boy was asked, what's the first thing you'd do if you ever got lost in town? His answer, holler. Not a bad plan when you think about it, but have you ever felt lost spiritually? You do know it's okay to holler and ask God for help, right? I'm John Gager. Back to our playlist now as we hear from John Reddick, Brandon Lake, Mercy Me. Here's Crowder.

0: as John Reddick. A fraternity at Auburn University had a very interesting party. Each fraternity member was given a ticket for a drawing. Tickets would be drawn throughout the evening, and the last ticket would be drawn at midnight. Whoever had this last ticket won 2 round-trip tickets to the Bahamas. Pretty cool party, huh? As it drew closer to midnight, the tension mounted. Some people were buying tickets from others to enhance their chances of winning, and the problem was that the last ticket was drawn just a couple of hours before the plane left. And, yeah, it's possible to get to the Auburn airport in time, but barely. So everybody came to the party with suitcases and duffel bags, and they lined them all up along the wall. If their ticket was drawn, they'd have to run over, grab the right bag, they hoped, and make a mad dash to the airport. Amos 4, verse 12 says, "Prepare to meet thy God." Are you prepared to meet your God? Is your suitcase packed and ready for the journey into eternity? The Bible says, "Believe on the Lord Jesus Christ and you will be saved." A friend will pray with you now at chataboutjesus.org. Chataboutjesus.org.
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Lincoln Brewster takes us to 25 minutes past the hour with the power of your name. It's a language that's at least 2,500 years old. Farsi. It's the language of Iran. And people who speak Farsi are in great need of the gospel. This week at thelandandthebook.org, you'll meet a pastor who's reaching Farsi-speaking people throughout the Middle East and in the United States. He's got some great stories. I mean, you're going to walk away really encouraged. Check it out, thelandandthebook.org. Here's Micah Tyler.

0: On the night you fall in all the pieces, you can bring your lonely heart to Jesus. What if I told you that I believe it?
1: Well, I believe it too. That's for King and Country. Robert McGee reminds us our emotions are God-given. It's not wrong to have them, but by themselves, our feelings aren't enough to determine God's direction in our lives. Understanding God's leading requires that we blend a proper understanding of the Scriptures with a sensitivity to His Spirit. The Bible is our ultimate authority, and we need to become good students of it so that we'll understand both the character and will of God. As Paul told Timothy, all Scripture is inspired by God and profitable for teaching, for reproof, for correction, for training in righteousness, that the man of God may be adequate, equipped for every good work.
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4: God's grace shows up in how He relates to His people. 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God's grace restores broken spirits, offers a future to those who weren't certain there was one, and loves others, even when they don't know how to show love in return. One of the words that comes from grace is gracious. Being gracious suggests kindness in our actions, love in our decisions, and patience in how we respond to others. Grace doesn't take pleasure in drawing attention to the faults of others. It doesn't condemn when it can start by lending a hand. We can learn from God's grace. We can share it. We can be changed by God's grace. And His grace can change others. 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

The Bible says someday at the name of Jesus, every knee will bow, every tongue confess that Jesus Christ is Lord, to the glory of God the Father. 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
3: I grew up in Spartanburg, South Carolina, and we did not have a station in Spartanburg, but we picked up the one from Greenville, South Carolina. And it's hard for me to even express how that shaped me as a young person, you know, with a lot of my friends listening to stuff that, you know, my parents said the words were too bad for me as a child to listen to. But I grew up, you know, listening to Amy Grant, Michael W. Smith. It was a great station. The morning show, they always had fun. And as a young person who I wasn't necessarily all that interested in reading the Bible or listening to sermons, I think where I learned about God the most was through music. I just love hearing these songs, these new songs about people and their faith and how God was revealing himself to them at the time. And it's interesting now, you know, as being someone who gets played on Christian radio, it's just amazing to me that I get to be part of that because of the influence I had on my life as a young person.
4: 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I don't want to go in. But our deliverance isn't going to come from outside of the furnace. The only way to get free is to go through the fire, where we experience the freedom and the very presence of God Almighty.
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8: Those Christian workers that I needed this message as much as anyone. As a speaker, I needed to be honest about my own weakness and my need for God's grace. Psalm 138 says, though the Lord is on high, yet he regards the lowly, but the proud he knows from afar. What opportunity has God given you today to humble yourself and express your need? With Seeking Him, I'm Nancy DeMoss Wagmuth.

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2: I'm Steve O'Dell with Mission Network News. Hope fades for survivors in southern Japan as earthquake rescue efforts shift to recovery. The death toll from Tuesday's twin tremors rose to 34 at airtime and continues to climb. Sweltering summer heat and aftershocks threaten responders and quake survivors. While responders meet physical needs, pastors in A3's Disaster Relief Network tend to spiritual needs. Some survivors told A3 that this week's quake made them relive trauma from a 2016 disaster. Ask the Prince of Peace to comfort earthquake survivors. And the church is multiplying around the world, but one in five people are still waiting for a Bible in their own language. Unfolding Word empowers indigenous believers to participate through church-centric Bible translation. The process spiritually develops local believers and increases their investment in the translation. Many members of the community hear the gospel for the first time and believe. 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
6: 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And it was a good thing. 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When we let God transform us, others might say,
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10: Hi, this is Julie Busteed with the Christian Working Woman. And have you ever thought about what the lack of integrity in the marketplace actually costs American corporations? What happens when employees and or employers don't work or operate by high standards of integrity? Studies have shown that it is a much larger amount than you would imagine. But really the question is, how can we reintroduce integrity into the marketplace? Well, there's only one way to do that, and that's what Mary Lohman is going to talk about today. I invite you to stay with us for this important discussion. And if this is your first time to catch our program, we welcome you. For many years, the Christian Working Woman has been encouraging Christians in the marketplace to become ambassadors for Jesus Christ right there on their job. Many times you'll find yourself working with what could be called an unreached people group, coworkers who have not heard or responded to the gospel of Jesus Christ, and you have a wonderful opportunity to let your light so shine that they will see your good works and glorify God, as Jesus told us to do. Well, let's join Mary as she addresses this critical topic of integrity in the marketplace.
11: Thanks, Julie. I'm told that business schools are hurriedly designing and incorporating courses on ethics. Seminars and management training are focusing on integrity. Seems to be a sudden awareness of our need for integrity in the marketplace. Employee theft is a problem of great magnitude, as well as lack of employee loyalty. But after all, how can you motivate loyalty if you engage in business dealings that are a bit shady or treat employees unfairly? And now corporate America says, how can we put values and integrity back in our good old American system? Well, it will only happen as individuals put integrity back into their personal lives and make it a high priority. And that will only happen when we're motivated from within, not from without. All the training courses in the world cannot instill integrity into a person's heart. That has to come from a belief system which is committed to doing what's right, regardless of the cost. If we do what's right only as a manipulative tool to get where we want to go, only because it's the in thing to do, we'll find ourselves waffling all over the place. Doing the right thing takes an internal belief and commitment and a standard by which we operate. It takes absolutes, and it takes an internal power which many seem to lack. If I ask you what was the best book on business principles, customer service, how to succeed, how to get along with people, how to handle a difficult boss, and how to deal with decisions of integrity on your job, what book would you recommend? Not too many people would ever think of the Bible as relevant to those issues, but let me tell you, it's the textbook and the authority which we need. If you don't have an authority and a standard by which actions and attitudes are judged, you'll never have real integrity, personal or corporate. Relative truth doesn't work. It's another name for compromise, a moving standard that changes based on how you feel versus how I feel, or contingent on circumstances. It's no standard at all. The Bible is dogmatic. It gives us very strong guidelines in many areas with no room for argument. That causes many people a lot of difficulty because by nature, we just don't like to be told where the limits are. But the interesting thing is, biblical principles work, and they work in the marketplace equally as well as anywhere else. The best customer service philosophy in the world will be based on what we call the golden rule, which Jesus set forth 2,000 years ago. Treat other people the way you would like to be treated if you were in their shoes. Now, when we base our business philosophy on that principle, we find that we design an absolutely dynamite system and a good way to deal with people, whether they are customers or employees or vendors. God's principles, when practiced, will benefit anyone. That's because He's the Creator. He knows how things should work. He knows how people are motivated. He knows what makes all of us tick. And His principles are based on long-term profit. God doesn't go for the instant answers that most of us look for. He has marvelous strategic insight. And when He sets forth a principle, it's always to our benefit to follow them. So regardless of whether a person or an organization recognizes God or His principles, when those principles are followed, they bring success. Proverbs 21:21 tells us that he or she who pursues righteousness and love finds life, prosperity, and honor. Pursuing righteousness and love, there's the secret to integrity. Don't let that word righteousness throw you. It doesn't mean perfection or weirdness. It simply means doing the right thing. If you and I are committed to do the right thing in every situation in our lives and to act out of love for other people, we will be people of integrity. And that integrity will bring prosperity and honor. But more importantly, as Christians in the workplace, it will open the door of witness to those around us that is stronger than any words we could ever say. A life of righteousness and love is a light that cannot be hidden. It is what I call a question-generating life, one that causes someone along the way to stop you and say, hey, what's different about you? Well, now what I'd like to do this week and next is take three case studies where integrity is at stake and ask ourselves, what's the biblical way to deal with them? These are only three of many situations you may face, but hopefully they'll give you some food for thought as to how you can apply biblical principles to your ethical dilemmas. Case number one, your departmental manager is not liked by any of the employees. She's very unfair, she's discourteous to everyone, and in addition, she doesn't perform her own duties well at all. So everyone in the department talks about her in derogatory ways all the time. And you've been a part of that malicious talk at times. But you've decided that you don't want to be a part of that character assassination any longer. How will you keep from getting caught up in this office gossip? Well, first, let me ask a very basic question. Do you think this is a question of ethics and integrity? Is it unethical to gossip about someone, especially if what you're saying is true? You're not making it up or enlarging on it. Would this kind of behavior be viewed as a lack of integrity? Well, let's go back to our verse in Proverbs 21:21. He who pursues righteousness and love finds life, prosperity, and honor. And as I said, righteousness is simply doing the right thing. Here's another biblical principle to consider from Ephesians. Do not let any unwholesome talk come out of your mouths, but only what is helpful for building others up according to their needs, that it may benefit those who listen. I will grant you that in the world's view, gossip and backbiting would most likely not be considered unethical behavior. But God's word makes it clear that it is. No unwholesome talk out of our mouths. That's the standard. Only what will build others up and benefit those who listen. This is not a moving standard. It remains steadfast regardless of the circumstances. So in this case study, we have a difficult manager, one who makes your job difficult, and it's particularly hard to keep your mouth shut in these situations. But the standard doesn't change for the difficult manager. No unwholesome talk. That's it. Now, if you decide to live your life by that standard of integrity, how will you handle situations where others are talking about the boss behind her back? Well, here's some suggestions. Get up and leave if you possibly can. Just walk away from those conversations. Do it quietly. Try not to call attention to it. You don't want to announce, I'm not going to listen to this kind of gossip. I'm leaving. That's not necessary. Not a good idea. But walk away if you can. Someone may notice, but that's okay. If walking away is not an option, try changing the subject. Just find another topic and start in, rather assertively, talking about something else which is harmless and not derogatory. That'll take some fortitude and guts on your part, but you can do it nicely. Remember, it's okay if someone notices you're purposely changing the subject, but do it as gently as you can. And then I would add, don't be afraid to say, instead of talking about her, why don't we talk to her? There may be occasions when you'll have to state your objections to the gossip. Again, do it as nicely and gently and non-judgmentally as you can, but you shouldn't be afraid to stand up for what you think is right. You know, integrity can be costly. If we determine to live our lives by Proverbs 21:21 and pursue righteousness and love in all we do, it won't always be popular. Jesus told us that people like darkness because their deeds are evil. And when our integrity turns a light on and exposes dark areas, we may not be appreciated for it. You have to be prepared to pay the price, but you shouldn't purposely expose someone or make an example out of them. Well, next week, I'm going to look at some other real-life situations where we have to make ethical choices in the marketplace. I hope you'll take some time this week to consider the biblical imperative for a life of integrity and ask God to show you any areas in your own life where you've let down the bar a bit and lowered the standards. Pray that verse in Proverbs 21:21 this week. Lord, help me to pursue righteousness and love in everything I do. Help me to simply do the right thing, no matter what the situation is, no matter how alone I may be, no matter what it may cost me. Give me your power to make right ethical choices. I can only imagine what would happen if every Christian in the marketplace started to pray that way every morning before going to work. I'm telling you, it'd make a difference in our witness for Jesus. We might find ourselves out on a limb occasionally, but if we simply do what's right to do, we're never going to be out on that limb by ourselves. Jesus will be with us, and he's promised we will prosper and be honored if we pursue righteousness and love. My friend was telling me that he went to a training that his company provided, paying thousands of dollars for this man to come in and tell them how they could improve their work and their productivity. And he gave 10 points, and my friend said, every one of them came right out of the book of Proverbs. And afterwards, he went up to him and said, did you realize that when you said this, it's exactly what the Bible says? And he gave him several examples. And the man was rather wide-eyed and said, well, maybe you shouldn't talk about that too much. But the truth was, he was presenting biblical principles to a secular audience, and he didn't even know they were biblical. And he was saying, this is the way you can be successful. God's word is relevant in everything we do. We can trust it, and I trust that you will take seriously doing the right thing no matter what, according to God's word, setting your standards by his word. So I just want to encourage you to know that living by God's standards is always the best way. Now, I don't think that necessarily means prosperity by the world's measure, but prosperity in God's eyes. A healthy and prosperous soul is far more important than a prosperous lifestyle. And the honor may not come immediately, but if God has promised it, it will come. We can trust him.
12: Mary, these real-life case studies really help us understand more clearly what integrity on the job looks like. And certainly, confronting the gossip that is often so rampant and harmful is a good example of a common area where we need to practice biblical integrity at work and home and everywhere else for that matter. I invite you to tune in next week as Mary presents two more case studies on integrity in the marketplace, and more importantly, set your will to be a person of integrity in the week ahead. If a copy of this two-part devotional would truly be helpful to you, or you would like to share it with someone else, then please visit our website at christianworkingwoman.org. 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Thank you for joining us today. I'm Julie Busteed, and I hope you'll tune in next week for more from the Christian Working Woman.

0: Rodney Cumberland Presbyterian Church would like to invite you to Sunday School at 10 a.m. and worship at 11 on Sunday morning. We are located at 1333 Rodney Road in the Jordan community. 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
1: It's easy to imagine that God will do a miracle for other people, but never, ever for me. Sure, I believe that God can do miracles, just not for me. I mean, if I believe in a miracle and he doesn't show up, I'm going to look like a fool. Hi, I'm Bernie Diamond and welcome again to the program as we take a look at God's attitude towards miracles from a different perspective. How often in life do we think to ourselves, I just need a miracle? Nothing but a miracle is going to get this done. And you know the struggle with that? We just don't know when or even if a miracle is ever going to happen. Is God going to step in this time or not? I mean, if I believe God for a miracle and it doesn't happen, I'm going to look like an idiot. And you know something? So often, that's exactly what stops us from believing in Him for a miracle. What will other people say? What if I believe God for this or for that and I tell someone else and then God doesn't come through? And then I look stupid. Well, maybe it'd be safer not to believe in God for that breakthrough. Maybe I should just shut up and stay in my little box and put up with the misery that's going on in my life and let other people ask Jesus for stuff. Do you see the mentality? Do you see how pride can stop us from asking and receiving? Jesus once said to his disciples, "The reason you haven't received anything is because you haven't asked me for anything yet." But, well, anyone who's ever dared in their heart to believe God for a miracle will know that feeling, that niggling sense of, what will other people think? This is real life. I don't want to dress up the idea of miracles. There are two equal and opposite mistakes in talking and thinking about miracles. The first one is to under-spiritualize. We can think and act and behave and believe as though miracles never happen. I have to tell you something. If miracles never happen, I wouldn't be sitting here with you right now. I just wouldn't. I wouldn't even be on air on this station. I would have gone broke ages ago. The other end of the spectrum is to over-spiritualize. This kind of drifting on cloud nine kind of spirituality, as if nothing ever goes wrong in life if you believe in Jesus. What a load of rubbish. Of course things go wrong. Of course we make mistakes. Of course people get cancer. Of course children die. But somewhere in the middle of all that, the notion that I might be embarrassed if I believe in God for a miracle and he doesn't show up, well, that sort of thing niggles away at our minds, doesn't it? I want to introduce you today to a couple of men. Men at the bottom of the social ladder who put everything on the line. And a third man right at the top of the social ladder who did the same. The first of these two men are blind beggars. They heard that Jesus was in town. Here's what happened. You can read about it in Matthew chapter 20. As they were leaving Jericho, a large crowd followed Jesus. There were two blind men sitting by the roadside. When they heard that Jesus was passing by, they shouted, "Lord, Lord, have mercy on us, Son of David." The crowd sternly ordered them to be quiet. But they shouted even more loudly, "Have mercy on us, Lord, Son of David." Jesus stood still and called to them, saying, "What do you want me to do?" And they said to him, "Lord, let our eyes be opened." Moved with compassion, Jesus touched their eyes. Immediately they regained their sight and followed him. See, these were two blind, beggarly outcasts. There was no social security safety net in those days, no check coming in the mail every 2 weeks. They were blind, they couldn't work, therefore they were poor, therefore they were ostracized, therefore they weren't part of the crowd following Jesus, they were sitting on the side of the road. And these crowds were milling around Jesus. They were normal people, they were the beautiful people. They were the people who had a right to be there. It would have been so easy for these blind beggars just to say to one another, "Hey, Fred, Jesus is here." "Yeah, I know, Dave, but look at us. Do you really, really think he'd ever do one of those miracles for the likes of you and me?" Nah, you're right. It's a complete waste of time, isn't it? Can you imagine? Can you imagine if they'd had that attitude? They'd have died blind. What a complete and utter tragedy that would have been. What? There aren't any words to describe it. "I'm not good enough. Let's not go." They would have missed out, wouldn't they? You get it? And look at what they did. They shouted out in public. The crowds told them to shush. But they went public anyway. They went against public opinion. They went against conventional wisdom. Conventional wisdom was, Jesus won't do a miracle for you because you're not one of the beautiful people, right? And yet, they got their miracle. But, I hear you say, but they were outcasts. When it comes to reputation, they had nothing to lose. Well, maybe you're right. Perhaps they had nothing to lose. They were, after all, at the bottom of the social register. So now let's look at a man at the complete opposite end of the social scale, a man by the name of Jairus. When Jesus had crossed again in the boat to the other side, a great crowd gathered around him, and he was by the sea. Then one of the leaders of the synagogue, a man named Jairus, came, and when he saw Jesus, he fell at his feet and begged him repeatedly, "My little daughter is at the point of death. Come and lay your hands on her so that she may be made well and live." This was the leader of the synagogue. This Jairus guy was really somebody. Jesus, on the other hand, even though he was drawing big crowds, already had a dodgy relationship with the religious hierarchy in Jerusalem. But this man's desperation outweighed his concern over his reputation. He threw himself publicly in front of the crowds, in front of the people who attended his synagogue, down at Jesus' feet. He would have looked pretty stupid if Jesus had ignored him or turned him away. And there it is. There's the answer. Read Matthew, Mark, Luke, or John, any one of the historical accounts of Jesus' life, and tell me if you can find one instance where Jesus turned away just one person who came to him and asked him for a miracle. And I've got to tell you, I'm going to save you some time, there's not a one. Tell me the one time when Jesus admonished someone for having too much faith or for calling on him in public. Not once. That's why people did it. That's why they weren't concerned with looking stupid, because he never turned them away. Didn't always give them the answer they were looking for, but mostly he did. Jesus never, ever turned them away. Jesus never made them look stupid. He always rewarded their faith. Now I've decided I am happy to put my faith in him and believe in him for a miracle when I need one, even if I end up looking stupid. I'm sorry, I just don't care what other people think. I don't mean that arrogantly. I just don't care what you think. Actually, what everyone else thinks is absolutely irrelevant. I'd rather look a fool. Sure, people think that sometimes, than miss out on the miracle-working power of God in my life. And you know what happens when we abandon our reputation? When we stop worrying about what other people think and put our trust in Jesus, you know what happens? We end up seeing more than our fair share of miracles. I had one just yesterday. God opened a door that had been firmly shut to me for years. Should never have been opened, but it was. I don't know. More than my fair share of miracles? That works, doesn't it? Before we go our different ways today, I was wondering if I could ask you for your input, a bit of help, if you will, to guide me along my way. As you might imagine, we receive a lot of feedback to a different perspective from right around the world. And one of the most common things that people say is, "I wish you could teach more about subject X." So that got me to thinking, wouldn't it be great if we could be a bit more intentional about that? Wouldn't it be great if I could get your input on the teaching topics that would really speak into your life? So can I ask you, when you have a moment, to head across to teachingtopics.org to have your say. It'll only take you a couple of minutes, and who knows how many others across the globe might be blessed.
2: American Family News, I'm Robert Thornton. President Donald Trump took today's cabinet meeting on the road to the Camp David retreat in Maryland, using the historic rustic backdrop to boast of his administration's achievements, while seizing on an immigrant crisis in Spain to make his case for why voters should choose Republicans in the midterm elections. Trump also noted that the meeting was the first televised cabinet meeting at the presidential retreat. Treasury Secretary Scott Bessent discussed the current outlook for the U.S. economy as well as dealing with China. Edward Lawrence of Fox Business reports.
3: The Treasury Secretary says he's watching closely economic markers in the U.S. Also, he's watching China.
4: What's important is what is the trend in core inflation. We'll get to the other side of the Iran war, and, you know, it will come down. Last month, we saw the biggest drop in many years.
3: The Secretary believes that GDP dropped in the second quarter because of a large release from the Strategic Petroleum Reserve. The Secretary called the second quarter numbers noisy, adding manufacturing is doing well, the consumer remains strong. He sees GDP well over 2%. When the year finishes. And the Treasury Secretary, as well as the U.S. Trade Representative, have a call with his Chinese counterpart yesterday. On that call, they warned China to stop stealing U.S. AI technologies.
2: The U.S. is also warning China not to provide weapons to Iran amid the ongoing conflict. A cyber attack has reportedly affected more than 30 Minnesota community water systems. The New York Times reported that U.S. officials believe Iran may have played a role in the attack, but President Trump is placing blame on Minnesota and Governor Tim Walz. Seven states were hit with a similar attack, and an FBI investigation goes on. In AI news, Anthropic said its artificial intelligence models hacked into three other organizations during testing, just days after ChatGPT maker OpenAI raised concerns over AI controls after it disclosed its rogue models hacked another company. Anthropic, the San Francisco-based AI company behind Claude, posted on its website yesterday that it discovered the three incidents after reviewing more than 141,000 evaluation runs. A defense strategist says he is not surprised that most Americans disapprove of the war in Iran. AFN's Chad Groening reports.
5: A new poll from the Associated Press NORC Center for Public Affairs Research does not bode well for President Trump and Republicans. It reveals that about two-thirds of U.S. adults say the war with Iran, which began February 28th, has not been worthwhile. That includes a vast majority of Democrats and independents, as well as about 37% of Republicans. Bob McGinnis is a national defense analyst and president of McGinnis Strategies, LLC.
6: I'm not surprised by the poll. I think generally, the president came into office, he wasn't going to start wars. Well, he started a war. Obviously, Iran has been a miscreant for 47 years, but Mr. Trump made a decision to go in there, and this thing has been going on since February, and we have an election in November.
5: McGinnis thinks the political consequences should be self-evident.
6: But if Americans perceive that they're not doing better because of Mr. Trump's decisions on the war and other things, then they're going to disfavor the Republicans. And whether you like it or not, what the president does of your party has consequences down ballot.
5: McGinnis said the Democrat Socialists and the radical part of the Democrat Party really angers many of us.
6: A lot of common everyday Americans don't like the ongoing war that is hurting them in the pocketbook. And they always vote their pocketbook before they vote foreign policy. They could care less most of the time about foreign policy, but they do care about their pocketbook. And this translates into something that they just don't want to tolerate.
5: I'm Chad Groening.
2: The Pacific Northwest has seen more than 1 million acres burned due to wildfires. Here's Fox Weather's Jay Menar.
7: We do have a critical fire danger, in fact, extreme fire danger for eastern Washington. This is where we have extreme fire danger.
2: On Wall Street, stocks were up today. The Dow was up 277. The S&P added 52, and the Nasdaq rose 252. West Texas Intermediate crude was up close to $85 a barrel. 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
13: You see, most of us are constantly being shaken. 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We're being pulled. But when I look to the Lord, I'm not going to be shaken. 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
12: Today on Focus on the Family with Jim Daly, British evangelist J. John has words of encouragement for each one of us. Thanks for tuning in. I'm John Fuller.
14: Over the past few years, J. John has become a favorite among you, the listeners, and so we wanted to share another great message from him. Today, he'll be talking about perspective, and if you've ever gone through a tough time, you know how important it is to have an accurate perspective on your situation. So I think this presentation will be invaluable to you.
12: Yeah, I'd agree. And here's J. John speaking at River of Life Church in Felixstowe, Suffolk, England.
13: Kelly and I, we went to speak at this conference, and they put us up in a hotel, and we were put up on the 37th floor of the hotel, okay, pretty high. And we were about to go to bed when we started to hear some fireworks, and the curtains were already closed, so we opened the curtains, and we couldn't believe it. The fireworks were just outside our window. Literally, outside our window. But we were like one floor above the fireworks. So we drew two chairs, pulled them by the window, sat by the window, and we had a 30-minute firework display, and we were able to view them from above. And the perspective was completely different to any other experience that we had had in our lives viewing fireworks. Now, what do we need in life? We need insight, we need foresight, we need oversight. Insight is like looking at something detail, so it's like looking at something through a microscope. Foresight is looking at the distance, but it's like looking through a telescope. Oversight is a bit like being in a helicopter, looking down at where you live. The perspective is very different. Yeah? Now, who has got insight? Who has got foresight? Who has got oversight? Okay? That's a question, not a rhetorical question. Who? Only the Lord. And that's why in worship, we are tuning into the melody of heaven. We're tuning into God. Because what do we want? We want to have His insight. We want to have His foresight. We want to have His oversight. And of course, we want to have some hindsight. Wouldn't you fancy a bit of that as well? Yeah? It would be very good to have a bit of hindsight. But sometimes, yeah, we've got so many blind spots, haven't we? Yeah, and if a human doesn't reveal the high, you know, those blind spots, it'd be great if God will, and God will. He really will. So, what I want us to do this morning is I want to encourage you to look in five different directions. You see, if we change the way we look at things, the things we look at change. Now, what was God's first question to Adam? Where are you? What was Jesus's first question? What are you looking for? That was his first question. God's first question, where are you? Okay, so I'm going to ask you those two questions. Where are you? Where are you hiding? Are you hiding? Behind some fig leaves? Where are you? What are you looking for? And I want to remind you this morning is look in five directions. Okay, number one, look up. The psalmist in Psalm 121 wrote this, I lift up my eyes to the mountains. Where does my help come from? My help comes from the Lord, the maker of heaven and earth. Amen. Look up. Are you feeling a bit kind of down and heavy, burdened? Don't look down. Look up. Have you noticed today? People with their little mobile phones, and they walk in the street like this, don't they? I can't believe it. How they do it and kind of not looking like this. Now, have you noticed this? I do people watching. I actually like going to coffee shops for a little coffee, nice almond croissant, but I like watching people, okay? And I've noticed this. They do this. Now, when you remove the phone, notice their body posture. They all need to see a chiropractor. They're like that. They're hunched up. Stand up. Look up. This lady went to see her GP because she was feeling kind of very down, very downcast. And the doctor said to her, look, this is what I want you to do. Because the doctor knew that she, from home, she walked to the station to go to work. So she says, right, this is what I want you to do. For 4 weeks, I want you to walk out of your house, walk to the station, and when you walk to the station, I want you to look at the chimneys of the houses. Okay? And just do that. That's my prescription for you. 4 weeks, come back and see me. She went back to see the doctor. Doctor says, how are you? She says, I'm amazing. Amazing. You know why? Because she stopped looking down. She started looking up. Because she looked up, she could breathe better. She could feel better. I mean, just the physical posture of just looking up. And for us, of course, we're looking up to the Lord, the maker of heaven and earth. And it's a reminder, isn't it? This Lord, who's the maker of heaven and earth, I mean, if he made the whole earth, all the heavens, he's pretty capable. Isn't he? He's pretty capable. And it's a reminder that actually when I start looking up rather than looking at focusing on my little problems, I gain insight, I gain foresight, I gain oversight, and it changes the way I see things. So we read in Psalm 105 verse 4, look to the Lord and his strength. Seek his face always. Look to the Lord. Look to his strength, because our strength is weak. And we read, those who look to him are radiant. They're always looking to the Lord. They're spending time with the Lord. They're drawing from the Lord. Psalm 16 verse 8, I keep my eyes always on the Lord. With him at my right hand, I will not be shaken. You see, most of us are constantly being shaken. We're being stressed. We're being pulled. But when I look to the Lord, I'm not going to be shaken. I'm not going to let anything shake me. I'm not going to let anything make me feel downcast. So look to the Lord. And there's quite a lot of pressure in our society, in our world, in our communities, not to do that. But I would rather stand with God and be judged by the world than stand with the world and be judged by God. Okay, number two, look in. So we read in 1 Samuel 16, verse 7, the Lord doesn't see things the way you see things. People judge by outward appearance, but the Lord looks at the heart. Psalm 139, search me, God, and know my heart. Test me, see if there is any offensive way in me. We were staying at this hotel, and I'm like a little kid when I get into the room. I want to have a look at the view, look at the room, and then I go into the bathroom. And this particular hotel, there were two sinks. I was a little happy bunny, and they had a big, big mirror, and, you know, like five times the size of our mirror. And I'm like, whoa, you know. But sometimes the big mirror is, you know, it's a bit too big, really, isn't it? Because you don't want to see everything, do you? And but then there was this little mirror. It was a magnifying mirror, and the light came on, and I looked at myself. No! And Killy thought I'd slipped in the bathroom. So she comes running in. What's the matter? What's the matter? I said, I've got blackheads. I've got blackheads. You see, I hadn't seen the blackheads even in the big mirror. The big mirror didn't show the blackheads. I pulled this little mirror out. It was like, I thought my nose was one big blackhead. Where did I get this blackhead from? Now, what would it be like if you and I looked into God's mirror? At the airport, you've got to put your stuff through an x-ray machine. You've got to go through a machine. What if we went through God's x-ray machine? What would God pick up? What would God pick up in my mind? What would God pick up in my heart? What is it he would pick up? What would he see? He'd see all sorts of things. Jesus made eight statements. They're known as the Beatitudes. And the word Beatitude in Greek, Magarios, blessed, be happy, yeah? And in one of those, it says this,

0: motives. They're the people who have no agenda. No other agenda, no other motive. They're the people. There's no underlying hidden little thing going on here. I'm looking to the Lord. That's what I'm looking. I'm looking to the Lord. But I know as I look into my heart, I need some cleansing. We look up, we look in. I'll revisit the looking in a moment. Number three, we look back. So we read this in John 1, verse 29. John, who is John the Baptist, saw Jesus coming towards him and said, "Look, there is the Lamb of God who takes away the sin of the world." He's the one who takes away the sin of the world. We've got three sons. When our firstborn son, he was about four, he and I went to buy his mum a Mother's Day present. So we're out looking at stores. He's 4 years of age. We go into one store. As we walk into the store, there's this massive sign, and the sign read, "Do not touch. All breakages must be purchased." Why didn't I just walk out? I mean, and it's not just I've got a four-year-old son. I know what I'm like. It's almost like because it says do not touch, there's this pull, isn't there? You just want to prove the point that you can if you wanted to. But Michael's only four, and I saw it from the corner of my eye. He knocked it, and it was like slow motion as this thing just fell to the ground. And I was like, no! And it fell to the floor, push, smashed. The manager came out of nowhere. I mean, it was like, beam me up, Scotty, you know? And the manager just stood there, didn't say a word. Pointed to the sign, "Do not touch. All breakages must be purchased." Now, there's no way that four-year-old Michael could pay for the damages. Only his daddy could pay for the damages. There is no way that you and I can pay for the damages. Only our Heavenly Father can pay for the damages. And he did.
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0: Number four, we look around. And in Matthew 5, verse 14,

0: is what we read. You are the light of the world, like a city on a hilltop that cannot be hidden. No one lights a lamp and then puts it under a basket. Instead, a lamp is placed on a stand where it gives light to everyone in the house. In the same way, let your good deeds shine out for all to see, so that everyone will praise your heavenly Father. When we leave as his witnesses, as his ambassadors. You see, people don't care how much we know until they know how much we care. Now, some people create happiness wherever they go, and some people create happiness whenever they go. Be one of these people that creates happiness wherever you go. In other words, you and I can make the difference in someone's life. So leave the church today and say, Lord, I'm a channel of your goodness and grace. Help me to make a difference this week. Whatever it means, whatever it is, whether it's to a neighbor, whether it's to an acquaintance, whether it's a random person, what can I do? How can I be a channel of goodness, a channel of grace, a channel to touch the lives of others? Do you ever occasionally get a prompting and remember someone you haven't seen for years? Yeah. Doesn't that happen randomly? Well, where did that thought come from? Was it just a random thought, or was it a God thought? Was it God bringing that person to your attention? I remember once there was, I said to Killy, I really feel God wants me to go and pray for this woman. So Killy goes, well, you better go. And I said, you know, it's an hour there, and then I'll end up spending an hour with her, and then an hour back. That's like 3 hours. Oh boy, where am I going to find 3 hours to go and do that? Anyway, time passes, and I said to Killy, I really feel I should go and pray for this woman. And Killy goes, well, you better go. I say, yeah, it's an hour there, an hour back. I've got to find 3 hours. You know, I've got to find like a whole morning or a whole afternoon. I didn't go. A few weeks after that, we listen to the news. Our alarm goes off at 5:58. We listen to Tweet for the Day on Radio 4. 6 o'clock, get the news headlines. The news came on. The number one news of the day, the woman died. She's on the news. Her name's Amy Winehouse. Okay, and you're thinking, well, how could you have gone to see her? Because she rented my cousin's house. And my cousin said to me, John, whenever you want to go meet Amy Winehouse, tell me and I'll take you. And I didn't go. Because, like, it's going to take me 3 hours. I didn't go. I was so remorseful. I was repentant. And I said to the Lord, I will never do that again. And I can honestly say to you, my wife's here, that since that day, any kind of prompting, any kind of quiver in my liver, any kind of anything, I'm doing it. I'm going to go. I don't care if I look like a fool for Christ. I'm going to do it, and I have done. I think of somebody, I'll contact them, I'll phone them, I'll email them, I'll text them. I feel a prompting, I'll go and do it. I'll just go and do it. And I have, and I will continue to do it until I'm promoted to glory. So I'm encouraging you, don't be like me. Now, you know, I didn't go and see her. Did God have a plan too? Did someone else go and see her? You know, it's a challenge, isn't it? So just do it. Do it. And so we read this in 2 Corinthians chapter 4, verse 18. So we fix our eyes not on what is seen, but what is unseen. Since what is seen is temporary, but what is unseen is eternal. Eternal. You know, the Bible says that the length of a good life is 70 years. Okay? Now, 70 years, that's 70 years. Now, some of you are thinking, goodness, I'm older than that. But even if you got 100 years, do you realize that 100 years is just a blip on the eternal screen? It's just a blip on the eternal screen. That's all it is. So it's like, whoa, look ahead and live your life in the light of eternity and prepare yourself for eternity. You know, not many people today have got that hope. A lot of people's hope today is a bit like a hospital gown. You're usually not as well covered as you think you are. Well, you can hear it sometimes. You hear it in people's voices. Oh, I hope so. What do you mean you hope so? This is a done deal. We look forwards. Life without Christ is a hopeless end. But life with Christ is an endless hope. It's an endless hope. I like what Job wrote. You will feel secure because there is hope. So I want to encourage you to leave today saying, that's what I'm going to do. I'm going to keep looking up. I'm going to keep looking in to remain clean. I'm going to keep looking back because it's only the cross that redeems me, saves me, heals me. I'm going to experience all that. And then I'm going to look around. I'm going to be a channel of this to others. But I'm going to look forwards. Go as far as you can see and see how far you can go. Go as far as you can see. You see, that's the thing, isn't it? Because it's like, well, how far? I can see right up to there. But when I go up there, I can see further. That's my encouragement to you today. Go as far as you can see. And then see how far you can go. Press on. Move on. Become bigger, better for the Lord. Look up. Look in. Look back. Look around. Look forwards.
1: One inspiring presentation today from British evangelist J. John on Focus on the Family with Jim Daly.
2: That was such a great message, and I think I'm going to have both my boys listen to it. It seems like young adults are especially susceptible to having tunnel vision, and J. John's message was such a great reminder to always be looking for the bigger picture. That's true for all of us.
1: I think so, but especially for this generation of 20s and 30s. There's something there that they need.
2: Yeah, and J. John just has so much wisdom, and we finally got him to come to Colorado last fall, and it was really a joy to meet him and Killy. They're very genuine, and over the few days they were here with us, they spent a lot of time just praying for the people they met in the halls. It was awesome. One of the things that most impressed J. John and Killy during their time here was our team of counselors who spend all day on the phone, giving great advice and listening to people who need the help. That's a free service we've been honored to provide for almost 50 years now. So if today's program brought up an issue that you'd like to talk about, perhaps you're worried about someone who seems to have lost perspective in life, maybe it's you, just give us a call. You know, our nation is only as strong as the families in it, and we are working hard every day to provide resources for your marriage and for your parenting journey. And as a nonprofit ministry, we do rely on your partnership to give those resources to everyone who needs them. Now, a one-time gift is great. 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It only takes 90 seconds to set it up. Did you time that, John?
1: I did not.
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1: 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I'm John Fuller, inviting you back as we once again help you and your family thrive in Christ. 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
3: Back to Genesis with Dr. John Morris, author and seminar speaker with the Institute for Creation Research. 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
4: Yes, indeed, Chris. In fact, I think it's illegitimate not to. There are times, of course, when a scientific answer is needed. In some of our creation evolution debates on university campuses, we try to limit the arguments to the scientific evidences only. But we never try to hide the fact that we're Bible-believing Christians and are coming at this from a biblical perspective. There is no intent to deceive. Often people who attend these debates have their eyes open to the truth of creation and then are more ready to accept a later witness from Scripture. But keep in mind that Scripture is alive and powerful and able to do mighty things. If we would truly win the argument, we must go back to Genesis without apology as our basis for creation.
3: For more on the importance of creation, visit our website at icr.org.
1: John Fuller.
2: You know, John, as a reminder, Focus is here for you. I mean, we've got marriage and parenting content. We have so many things to help you, assessments and even marriage intensives, actual counseling at 4 locations. But also, how to live in this culture is a key theme for us here at Focus on the Family. And I think some of us do that maybe well, and some of us do that not so well. And so today, we're going to talk with our guest about how to engage a culture really with one purpose, to introduce people to Christ, which is the glorious goal. Mm-hmm. And I'm looking forward to it. This is an area for me that I get energized about.
1: You
2: right?
1: do, yeah.
2: Yeah, and it's I think it's just great to think about how do we reach people for Christ, because that is the goal.
1: Mm-hmm. Yeah, so truth and love, those are things that we need to really embrace as we engage with those around us. Pastor J.D. Greer is pastor at the Summit Church. And he's written a book that addresses how we can do this more effectively. It's called Everyday Revolutionary, How to Transcend the Culture War and Transform the World.
2: J.D., welcome to Focus on the Family.
5: Thank you so much, Jim, for having me. I was telling John earlier that it's an honor for me because I grew up being discipled in the back seat of my parents' car, listening to Focus on the Family. My parents, they just always had it on, and we drove around Winston-Salem, North Carolina, being...
2: That had to be extremely boring for a young boy.
5: Well, maybe it should have been, but I was fascinated.
2: Well, that's good. Yeah. Did you hook into Odyssey, Adventures in Odyssey?
5: Oh, of course. That's
2: yeah.
5: right.
2: J.D., let me open with this. I was just at a conference here at the Broadmoor speaking at this conference. Young people. It's all 30-something, 40-something young professionals, mostly Ivy League grads, not all Christians, but many Christians. And one of the themes they were talking about in one of the sessions they did was this isn't a culture war. This is spiritual warfare. Mm. I thought, wow, what an interesting way to rephrase that. Because culture war kind of sets us up one human being against another human being.
5: Right.
2: Spiritual warfare is about God and his kingdom versus Satan and his tribe.
5: Yeah.
2: Speak to that.
5: Yeah, I mean, so terms end up having a life of their own. And a lot of times when you think culture war, people think yard signs and Facebook posts.
2: And angry, Republican and Democrat.
5: Right, right. Angry diatribes, that sort of thing. But I mean, sometimes when people say culture war, what they mean is they mean clarity about truth in the public square.
2: Right.
5: That's something Christians are very supportive of. One of the things that I try to present in Everyday Revolutionary is that faithfulness to Jesus in our generation is not less than clarity about controversial issues. It's just a lot more. And I really try to build it off of the example of Daniel in the Old Testament.
2: Yeah.
5: Daniel is so courageous and bold in his truth declarations that he gets thrown in the lion's den because of it. And yet he is so beloved by the king, King Darius, whose wicked decree put him there, that that king stays outside the lion's den all night long, weeping, hoping against hope that Daniel will make it through the night. You know, and I don't think he was doing that just because he missed Daniel's prophetic diatribes. I think he was doing that because he knew Daniel was genuinely his friend. He loved him. He couldn't imagine Babylon without Daniel. And so my question is, how do we as believers, how do we become like that in our society? I always tell the church that I pastor, I say, you know, our goal is we want our community to say, we may not believe what those crazy people over at Summit Church believe, but thank God they're here, because if not, we'd have to raise our taxes.
2: You know, I'll attribute this, I haven't publicly, but Dr. Al Mohler, we were at a board meeting and we were talking about a situation, and he made such a great comment. He called me later that night and he just said, you know, Christians should never go out of their way to be hated. That's not the badge you're looking for.
5: Right. Yeah.
2: Right. And don't
5: but the gospel's offensive enough without
2: that was
5: you also
2: point.
5: Being
2: that's exactly it. He said, let the gospel be the offense, not your personality. Yeah. And that's a great instruction, I think, for us. What are the three relationship types that you write about in the book? I think it's around tourist, immigrant, and exile.
5: Yeah.
2: You know, first, give us the quick definition, and then what does it say about us spiritually in those three phases?
5: Yeah, so Daniel was an exile in Babylon, and Peter and Paul in the New Testament pick up on that language and say that's what we're supposed to be in our Babylons, which is, you know, a metaphor for wherever you live right now. Mm-hmm. Okay, so if you think about the three possible options that you can be if you're not from a place, you can be a tourist. A tourist is somebody who, you know, they never put roots down. They hardly unpack their bag.
2: They're there for the weekend.
5: They're there for the weekend. If there's a problem in the community, that's not your problem. You're there to see the sights. A lot of Christians are like that when it comes to the world. They're just passing through. They're, you know, holding hands, singing Kumbaya, waiting for the rapture. You know, they never really think of this world as something that their problems is our problems.
2: So you're really saying they're non-engagement.
5: They're non-engagement.
2: They're not engaged.
5: And they're just so separate. They're so separated. And that actually is, you know, Jeremiah, the prophet who lived at the time of Daniel, said, don't do that. I put you into Babylon so that you could seek the prosperity of the city. Jeremiah 29:7, and pray for its prosperity. Mm-hmm. Make its problems your problems. So that's tourist. Well, the other one is immigrant. That's when you're not from a place, but you really want to make it your home. You want to switch your citizenship there. And a lot of Christians, you know, we have that problem because we're like, well, this world really is my home. I want to pile up all my treasure here, and I become more of a citizen of the United States than I do the kingdom of heaven, and I reflect its values even more than heaven's values. The right posture is not tourist or immigrant. It's an exile. An exile is there. You plan to live there. You plan to care about the place and get integrated into it and take on its problems as your own, but the whole time you are reminded that this is not really my home. My home ultimately is in a different kingdom. And we as believers are citizens of heaven that are living in exile right now in the kingdom of man.
2: And it's such a beautiful thing. I mean, there's not perhaps a avalanche of that testimony, but I've had that experience in the gay community with people that I know there, where they've moved closer to Christ, and yet that's the goal, you know, to help them. Here's the thing, though, and this is maybe for listeners and viewers. I think when we're in a good place, that pride in us can rise up, and it makes us something of a Pharisee or a Sadducee, that we begin to look down on the sinner. That's a really dangerous place to be with the Lord. How do we keep that perspective that we say it, we're all sinners saved by grace.
5: Right.
2: But have you seen those sinners? Right? We kind of have that attitude like, we're bad, but we're not as bad as them. Who does that sound like?
5: Right, yeah.
2: It's right out of the New Testament.
5: Our world says that when it comes to something, since we're talking about homosexuality, I'll use that one. There's really only two options. You've got alienation or affirmation.
2: Right.
5: And what Jesus presented was a completely different option. Again, he was clear on truth. I don't think he ever pulled punches on that way. But what people sensed when they were around him is they sensed him drawing them close. They sense a love. When John describes Jesus, he puts grace before truth because Jesus led with grace. It's what people remembered about him. Jim, one of the things, you know, as a part of a very conservative church, I want to point out to our people is that Jesus's crucifixion was a joint project between the so-called secular left and the religious right. I'm not saying they're morally equal or morally equivalent. I'm not saying they're equally bad. I'm just saying when it came down to it, It was both sides that hated him.
2: I've never thought of it quite like that. That's interesting.
5: Yeah, the left hated him for what he said about truth.
2: Yeah.
5: The right hated him for how he brought sinners close. And what I believe is that if you and I are representing Jesus, we'll probably take flack from both sides.
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0: American Family News, I'm Robert Thornton. President Donald Trump took today's cabinet meeting on the road to the Camp David retreat in Maryland, using the historic rustic backdrop to boast of his administration's achievements, while seizing on an immigrant crisis in Spain to make his case for why voters should choose Republicans in the midterm elections. Trump also noted that the meeting was the first televised cabinet meeting at the presidential retreat. Treasury Secretary Scott Bessent discussed the current outlook for the U.S. economy as well as dealing with China. Edward Lawrence of Fox Business reports.
1: The Treasury Secretary says he's watching closely economic markers in the U.S. Also, he's watching China.
2: What's important is what is the trend in core inflation. We'll get to the other side of the Iran war, and, you know, it will come down. Last month, we saw the biggest drop in many years.
1: The Secretary believes that GDP dropped in the second quarter because of a large release from the Strategic Petroleum Reserve. The Secretary called the second quarter numbers noisy, adding manufacturing is doing well, the consumer remains strong. He sees GDP well over 2%. When the year finishes. And the Treasury Secretary, as well as the U.S. Trade Representative, have a call with his Chinese counterpart yesterday. On that call, they warned China to stop stealing U.S. AI technologies.
0: The U.S. is also warning China not to provide weapons to Iran amid the ongoing conflict. A cyber attack has reportedly affected more than 30 Minnesota community water systems. The New York Times reported that U.S. officials believe Iran may have played a role in the attack, but President Trump is placing blame on Minnesota and Governor Tim Walz. Seven states were hit with a similar attack, and an FBI investigation goes on. In AI news, Anthropic said its artificial intelligence models hacked into three other organizations during testing just days after ChatGPT maker OpenAI raised concerns over AI controls after it disclosed its rogue models hacked another company. Anthropic, the San Francisco-based AI company behind Claude, posted on its website yesterday that it discovered the three incidents after reviewing more than 141,000 evaluation runs. A defense strategist says he is not surprised that most Americans disapprove of the war in Iran. AFN's Chad Groening reports.
3: A new poll from the Associated Press NORC Center for Public Affairs Research does not bode well for President Trump and Republicans. It reveals that about two-thirds of U.S. adults say the war with Iran, which began February 28th, has not been worthwhile. That includes a vast majority of Democrats and independents, as well as about 37% of Republicans. Bob McGinnis is a national defense analyst and president of McGinnis Strategies, LLC.
4: I'm not surprised by the poll. I think generally, the president came into office, he wasn't going to start wars. Well, he started a war. Obviously, Iran has been a miscreant for 47 years, but Mr. Trump made a decision to go in there, and this thing has been going on since February, and we have an election in November.
3: McGinnis thinks the political consequences should be self-evident.
4: But if Americans perceive that they're not doing better because of Mr. Trump's decisions on the war and other things, then they're going to disfavor the Republicans, and whether you like it or not, what the president does of your party has consequences down ballot.
3: McGinnis said the Democrat Socialists and the radical part of the Democrat Party really angers many of us.
4: A lot of common everyday Americans don't like the ongoing war that is hurting them in the pocketbook, and they always vote their pocketbook before they vote foreign policy. They care less most of the time about foreign policy, but they do care about their pocketbook. And this translates into something that they just don't want to tolerate.
3: I'm Chad Groening.
0: The Pacific Northwest has seen more than 1 million acres burned due to wildfires. Here's Fox Weather's Jay Menar.
5: We do have a critical fire danger, in fact, extreme fire danger for eastern Washington. This is where we have extreme fire danger.
0: On Wall Street, stocks were up today. The Dow was up 277. The S&P added 52, and the NASDAQ rose 252. West Texas Intermediate crude was up close to $85 a barrel. That's all our time for now. 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
9: You're listening to Breakpoint This Week, where we're talking about the top stories of the week from a Christian worldview. Today, we're going to talk about the hearings on Capitol Hill with Dr. Anthony Fauci about the COVID response. We're also going to talk about a terror attack in Berlin and the media's reaction to it. We have a lot to get to this week. We're so glad you're with us. Stick around. Welcome to Breakpoint This Week. From the Colson Center for Christian Worldview, I'm Maria Baer, alongside John Stone Street, president of the Colson Center. Returning to you after a brief hiatus. We've been traveling this summer, and it's so good to be back. This was a big week, it feels like. John, they started hearings on Capitol Hill with Dr. Anthony Fauci, who, as we will know, was head of the NIH during the COVID pandemic and really directed a lot of the national response to it. Senator Rand Paul had subpoenaed Dr. Fauci's personal computer, which apparently had on it kind of a daily diary. And the senators are looking to get after, you know, what Dr. Fauci knew at the time during the pandemic versus what he was telling the public. I would say that the diary is pretty embarrassing. He talks a lot about his fame and his growing fame and how many hits he got on the television and who he was shaking hands with. And all of it brought to mind for me a proverb that I read last week. In Proverbs 30, it says, "Give me neither poverty nor riches. Feed me with the food that is needful for me, lest I be full and deny you and say, 'Who is the Lord?' Or lest I be poor and steal and profane the name of my God." And that came to mind because, notwithstanding all the, I think, rightful frustrations people have with Dr. Fauci, including me, I think fame is one of the worst things that can happen to a person, and that none of us should imagine that we know exactly how we would behave if such a thing were foisted upon us. That doesn't mean I would shut down the country in the way that Dr. Fauci allegedly did, but I just think fame would be really, really difficult to navigate.
10: You know, this is the latest in a long series of hearings in which Dr. Fauci has been brought before a congressional panel, mostly because of Rand Paul. But this was one that I think garnered more headlines and more attention. I think the diary had a lot to do with it because of what you were talking about. You got an inside look at some of the things that were clearly on his mind during the middle of this incredibly disruptive time of life for the entire globe. You get a sense of the level of power that he had and the level of power that he thought he had, and how that kind of played into it. But that does speak to a couple things. I remember Chuck Colson saying this about Supreme Court justices, you know, where we have this view that they're in this isolated island on top of a cliff, and they're, you know, just kind of looking at the law and being as objective as possible. And he's like, you know, they're real people too. They check their own headlines. And there's the same sort of rumor about science, that science is this neutral activity. We hear a lot as definitive conversation stoppers. And good heavens, how many times did we hear this about COVID?
9: Well, and from Dr. Fauci himself, who said, "If you mistrust me, you're mistrusting science."
10: Well, that was a pretty bold way of saying the science is settled. The science says, if we ever needed an example of a truth that we all need to get into our heads, that we don't need to distrust science as a process, but we need to know what science is. That science doesn't say anything, but scientists say an awful lot. And this particular scientist said an incredible amount about something. There's also this, I think, inconsistency that I'm hearing a lot, especially for those that want to defend what the government did, what the medical establishment led by Dr. Fauci and others, Francis Collins, for example, what they did during this time. At the time, a lot of us kind of approach it and said, you know, there is a lot we don't know. And because there is a lot we don't know, we'll give an awful lot of gravity towards recommendations and so on. What we were told at the time was, no, the science is settled. The science is settled. When it clearly wasn't. When it clearly wasn't about masks. When it clearly wasn't about shutdowns. When the 6 weeks to, you know, slow the curve or whatever it was called.
9: And this arbitrary 6 feet is social distancing. Which
10: all kinds of policies. But at the time, most of us went along with it, at least to some degree, because it was like, well, why not? But then it was never allowed to be questioned. It was, you know, pushed forward, even when the questions became more and more obvious. My big one at the time was natural immunity. Many of us had had COVID, and we heard nothing about how natural immunity and any protection that came from that related to the vaccines. When every other medical condition that we know of involving viruses to some degree, that was an incredibly important thing to understand and to think through. So at the time we were told the science is settled, the science is settled, the science is settled. And now on the backside, and you saw it in the hearing, and we've seen it from those who want to defend the establishment and what was kind of pushed forward on this, is that now we're supposed to give that side a lot of grace because they didn't know and no one knew. And I would have a much easier time extending that sort of kind of grace personally if there wasn't such a definitive, the science is settled, trust the science, and I am the science sort of perspective that was done back in the day. Because, you know, there was an awful lot of grace given at the time. There was an awful lot of, I think, trust that was extended. Even when legitimate, normal questions, I think the big thing that came out of this particular hearing was the origin of COVID and where did it come from? And the entire world was told that if you thought it came from this particular area in China, and specifically if there was a lab leak, you were a conspiracy theorist and a racist. And now that seems to be the most likely origin. It always seemed to be the most likely origin story just from the basic facts. I remember Jon Stewart going on Stephen Colbert and just going, this is a remarkably different virus that seems to be tampered with, that seems to have, you know, first appeared a few miles down the road
9: right where there's a lab.
10: I mean, the coincidence here is overwhelming.
9: I never understood how it was less racist to assume that it just jumped to humans from weird animal meat that people apparently eat in that part of the world than it was to say it probably came from a lab in that neighborhood. But maybe I'm just not sophisticated enough to understand these arguments.
10: Well, I think that we still don't know an awful lot. I think that we know a lot more now, and it's revealing some of the holes in the statements of certainty that were ushered at the time that many people had legitimate questions about. I think that there's still more for us to learn. I think we can give people the benefit of the doubt and still point out this kind of huge glaring inconsistency, which is you claimed an authority and a certainty that you did not have in a way that put a lot of people at risk. Now, we can say it was done in good faith, although I think that's going to be a tough sell for the American people, but we could say that it was done in good faith and so on. But you can't just throw your hands up and say, we're not questioning what you said, we're questioning how you said it. But I think the larger conversation right now on a worldview level is, let's be really clear what science is. Science is the attempt by people to apply a method to understand the world. It has yielded incredible, incredible advancements in our understanding and knowledge of the natural order, not to mention incredible benefits for health and convenience and longevity and a million other things. But Christians of all people should understand that science is done by scientists, and scientists are people, and people themselves are part of that story of reality that the Bible tells, starting that we're created in the image of God, which gives us this incredible capacity, and that we're fallen, which means we're susceptible to the kinds of things that seem to emerge in the revelations of the diary this week. Yeah, there you go.
9: So that's what I find interesting about this, too, is that looking back on it, it wasn't just that we were having a big cultural conversation about what science is and whether it's settled. That's true. But it very quickly became a moralistic question. which I think, you know, you were, and Dr. Fauci played a part in this. A lot of Christians played a part in this. A lot of Christians with public platforms and media companies that are Christian played a part in this, where it became not just do you believe in science, but are you a good person? And that is, so, looking back on it now, I mean, at the time, I think a lot of us felt this way, but especially now, that feels so strange and almost absurd. Like, why would you make that jump? That if you want to be a good person in a moral sense, that means you're the person who believes this one man, who we now know placed a very high premium on his own growing fame and influence, almost more so, if not more so, than the actual science he was supposed to be practicing at the time. And, you know, I think that's just a reason to have a healthy mistrust of anyone in that sort of limelight, because we recognize that even in our own human nature, a person given that much celebrity and power tends to give in to a lot of temptation that comes with that, you know, to assert more certainty or influence than they have. But isn't it fascinating that it became a moral question so quickly, including for Christians? I think it speaks to our innate hunger and thirst for a moral order and to have some kind of moral certainty with something. I mean, it was very unhealthy in this instance, but it is fascinating to observe.
10: There was a great deal of moral manipulation. And I think that that's something that is a tendency that humans have. And that reflects, I think, the chapter of the fall. I also think that when we are now looking back at it, I think that we are risking putting ourselves in the same spot, which is looking at anyone who took another side on these issues than we did and questioning their moral culpability. There is an awful lot of people who unjustly and I think unrighteously, and I think to your point, some of the loudest Christian voices that put a moral framework on this and a moral guilt.

0: us right now, and that we're looking at those who are still trying to say, well, look, I was just trying to, you know, protect the old people and the vulnerable people in my life, or I thought that, you know, it made a lot of sense or whatever. And then we're kind of framing that out as this incredible level of moral guilt. And that's, by the way, being done by pundits all over again. Now, do people need to be held accountable if they did that? I think so. I think that if you are going to be in that position with great, you know, leadership comes that sort of responsibility. I think these hearings need to be had. I think we need to deep six this thing. We need to know what exactly it is where we went wrong, because there'll be another one, and we'll have other policies and recommendations and other experts that rise up and try to lead us. And, you know, we need to have that sort of transparency. We need to be able to protect the sort of conversations going forward that need to be had during the middle of those times. But at the same time, those of us that are just angry, there's just a lot of anger and frustration that's being retroactively applied to this. I get it. I share some of that. But don't be guilty of the same thing that we're saying that happened, you know, 4 or 5 years ago. Don't do that. And I think we need to especially recognize that within the body of Christ. The number of things that should divide the body of Christ for the sake of the furtherance of the gospel, as we read about in Holy Scripture, particularly, you know, between Mark and Paul and Luke and Barnabas and so on, there's plenty of those things. Right now, the number of things dividing the body of Christ is way too many things. It's way, way, way too many things. And I understand that in an age of kind of truth telling and an age of pointing out the hypocrisy on the other side, and we're in one of those moods right now, and it needs to happen in many ways. But gosh, the proverb, you know, since you brought up Proverbs, I'll bring up the other one, you know, which is, you know, remove the log in your own eye before going to your brother. That's a really, really hard thing to do. And, but it's a really wise thing to do if we are going to prevent kind of unnecessary division going forward.
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1: We're back on Breakpoint This Week. John, I want to turn now to a terrorist attack in Germany that happened on the 25th. A man who, by all accounts, was an Islamic terrorist drove his car into a crowd at a pride event in Germany and then exited the car and began attacking people with a machete. One person died. More than 24 were injured. This, unfortunately, is far from the first event of its kind, including in Germany itself. I think what's really interesting here is maybe the predictable mass media news coverage of this event. I mean, that it's hard not to make a joke about it at this point. You don't want to joke about it, but, you know, somebody at the Free Press was like, gosh, these cars, I wonder if it was a Waymo, because all of these headlines are like, a car drove into a crowd, a car drove into people, a car. And also framing this, you know, I think the LGBT community in Berlin came out with a statement saying something like, we don't want to politicize this attack, which was very clearly a political attack. And there's just the identity politics really bubble up to the surface in such a strange way when these kinds of horrific things happen. And it never seems to change. Why is that?
0: Well, the reaction to this is really what has added to the tragedy. The tragedy is a tragedy. Every life lost is a tragedy. It tells you kind of the level of embrace of sin that a Western culture, of course, built on Christian assumptions, particularly when you're talking about something like Germany, which long ago lost those foundations, that just the level of confusion that you can get to on the backside of it. I mean, first of all, the fact that you have a celebrated pride event and then talk about it as if it is a paragon of

0: democracy and virtue and talk about it as if it is the thing that makes Germany great again, kind of thing. And that sort of language surrounds these events. It surrounds, you know, the public officials' statements about these events. And then it has surrounded the moral analysis of this horrific attack on individuals, where you have people now turning around and having to abide by the rules that were set up for moral framing of a society, which are completely embraced by critical theory. Once again, Carl Truman has written a tremendous piece in First Things about this event, and he talks about this in a paragraph. And I don't know how to say it better. When we talk about what we've called here the critical theory mood, the framing of right and wrong that gets confused. Scripture says, woe to those who call right wrong and wrong right. Identity politics, critical theory, which identity politics flows out of this critical theory mood, literally does that on a systemic level. This is a systemic form of confusion. And I'll just let him say it, because what we had at the end of this were literal Germans who were at the event celebrating, quote unquote, pride, having been victims of this sort of terror, and then turning around and saying, don't blame this on Muslims. This is ultimately the fault of straight white men. It's a bizarre thing. And you think, how does someone actually say that out loud right after the event? So I'll just read it. I honestly don't know how better to put it. This is the second paragraph of an article called Berlin and the Contradictions of Identity Politics by Carl Truman. And I quote, the response to the attack is the latest example of how identity politics is beginning to break down under its own contradictions. Instead of anger, there were anxious appeals not to let the attack divide us. As though, this is a great line, the divisiveness lay in the public reaction rather than the murderer's motives. Identity politics only condemns violence when the attacker belongs to a privileged group and the victim belongs to a protected one. When those roles flip, as they did in Berlin, the outrage goes quiet. Or to your point, we make up that the car is responsible for driving itself into the crowd. This double standard, by the way, that was my editorial comment, not that last little bit. This double standard is now so obvious that it is destroying the public ability to have honest, serious debate about real problems. And, you know, this is how this story, I guess, at some level is connected to the previous one that we talked about, which is what prevents us from getting to the truth? What prevents us from being able to have serious debate? Well, we can say it's divisiveness and just blame that, but really it's ideology. It's ideology that frames the moral conversation immediately and then just commits us to what is absurd. And that has happened both with the LGBTQ movement, which has committed us. We saw this, by the way, and it's I don't want to make too strange of a leap here, but there's a story emerging out of the WNBA of two young fans who just showed up with a placard supporting Sophie Cunningham, who was quoted in a sports article of supporting women and not wanting men to play in women's sports. The owner of the WNBA team berates them, cusses at them. And again, the story is there was an interaction, there was an altercation when, you know, just a month ago, fans of Sophie Cunningham saying racist things, you know, that is a clear moral conversation, right? Right. I mean, it's just the inability to have a moral conversation can infect us individually, but it has affected us, you know, culturally. And if we can't have these moral conversations about right and about wrong, a lot of times it's because we've lost the ability to understand reality itself. And that's the power of ideology and worldview here.
1: Yeah. So I'm going to make a little bit of a leap too, but it feels relevant.
0: As long as it feels relevant, it must be.
1: It feels relevant to me. So go on, buckle up and go on this journey with me. We took our girls to Boston. We're doing this America 250 family road trip right now. And we were in Boston earlier this week and we did a tour of the Freedom Trail. And our tour guide, who mostly was compelling and did a great job, of course, showed up to the tour, you know, dressed in his Revolutionary War era garb, complete with his rainbow pin, right? Which seems so strange and out of place, but of course. And the very first talk he gives in the Boston Common is about a woman who used to disrupt anti-suffrage protesting at the Common. It was hard to follow his reasoning, but he took it as far as to say, this woman we now know through records and letters spent her elder years, never having been married, living with a female friend of hers. And that is the extent of what we know about this woman and her private life. She lived with a female friend of hers, and that they have letters from her to other members of her family talking about this lovely friendship with this other woman. So he concludes his speech to this group of people on the Freedom Trail with several children by saying, so if you want to celebrate the Boston Common, you've got to start by celebrating lesbians. It was so strange. I mean, it was to the point where I felt embarrassed for him, because it felt like a stretch even for people who are fully on board with this kind of thing. And thankfully, we had a great conversation with our kids. Like right after it, we play a game with them called Catch the Lie. Whenever we're in public and they hear something weird, we say, did you catch it? What was it? We talked about it, and that we moved on from it. But it felt like this same sort of mind disease where it's like when you see, now that this clearly said a lot more about this man than it did about any woman who lived during the Revolutionary War period. Like absolutely everything has to be about sex at this point. When you want to see the world that way, you're talking about two women in an era where it was difficult for women to support themselves financially if they had not married, who decide to live together. And suddenly for us, it becomes that had to be sexual. It just had to be. But when you see the world through that lens, everything gets warped. This is almost the definition of sort of a warped worldview. And when you have that worldview, it allows you to view things like a horrifying terrorist attack immediately through those priors. Like it's like an intuitive response. You have to frame this in a way that makes your side, quote unquote, you know, look morally superior or better, or you have to protect it from looking worse. And I mean, the fact that we would even connect radical, violent Islamic extremism with the LGBTQ movement is so bizarre on its face, but that's where we are. And when you
0: I think Muslims have made their position on this really clear. But to your point, next week I think the next big event is in Brussels, and one of the big groups there are the Queers for Palestine group, right? So
1: fantastic. Yeah,
0: just coming right out of the tail end of this. I will say to you, that's a great thing to do with your kids, is to play something like Catch the Lie and to always stop and point it out. Never hope they don't notice, because you never want that rhetoric to just be kind of normalized. I also congratulate you on your self-restraint. That would not, I probably would not have successfully walked away from that one without a conflict of some kind.
1: Well, John, that is all the time we have for our program this week, but we are going to continue discussion of these topics and others at the Breakpoint podcast. We'd love to have you join us by searching the word Breakpoint, all one word, wherever you get your podcasts. Otherwise, from the Colson Center for Christian Worldview, I'm Maria Bear alongside John Stone Street. Thanks for listening to Breakpoint this week. Have a great week, and we'll see you all back here next time. 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
6: What do you want to be said of you on your tombstone? If I could do it all over again. Christian leaders share the most important lessons of their lives. We asked author and conference speaker Dee Breston what she'd like on her tombstone.
7: I always liked what James Dobson said his mother wanted. I told you I was sick. But no, I don't want that. I already have my tombstone because I will be next to my husband, and it's for me to live as Christ and to die as gain. Because our lives are so full because of Christ, and yet the best is yet to come.
6: Anne Graham Lotz knows exactly what she'd like on her tombstone.
8: Just give me Jesus. I'm expecting any moment that I'm going to hear the trumpet sound and I'm going to be caught up in the air to be with Jesus. So I'm not sure I'm going to have a tombstone. But I expect I would want a scripture on there, you know. But I love Just Give Me Jesus. It just seems to sum up my goal in life, I guess.
6: We're asking well-known Christian leaders what they want on their tombstone. Here's Bible teacher and author Colin Smith.
9: He was upright. He was devout. He sought after Christ, and the Holy Spirit rested upon him. I mean, these are the four things that were said of Simeon. If that was said of me, I'd be so very, very grateful.
6: What about George Verwer, founder of Operation Mobilization?
10: I really haven't thought much about that, but perhaps 1 Corinthians 15:58, be ye steadfast, unmovable, always abounding in the work of the Lord, knowing your labor's not in vain in the Lord. But that's probably too long for a tombstone. I'm not sure I'm going to have a tombstone, but maybe just the word, keep going.
6: This has been a production of Moody Radio, a ministry of Moody Bible Institute, based on the book, If I Could Do It All Over Again.

0: This is Parenting Today's Teens with Mark Gregston, the author of Tough Guys and Drama Queens and other great books for parents of teens. I'm Wayne Shepherd. Our topic today is adoption. Mark, the four issues adopted teens face.
1: Yeah. You know what? And I, before you turn off the radio because you say, I didn't adopt kids. Don't do that, because you can be a great help to those people who have adopted kids. You know, at Heartlight, our residential counseling center, we've had over 900 adopted kids live with us.
0: And so you've learned a few things.
1: We have. And these are kids that have struggled, and the parents are struggling. They don't know what to do. But there's a common thread that if everybody knew this about kids who have been adopted, that there's a possibility they can go through some difficulties. It would be helpful for everyone to know how to deal with those kids and how to engage differently. And so many times with these kids, one can never imagine that something so well-intended could go so wrong. Mm. Well, you know, it does. And so here's some issues that parents facing early might help with their adopted child when they reach those teen years.
0: Well, as you said, this program is really for everyone today. And we'll talk about these four issues, though, that adopted teens face, and we'll get into it in a moment with Mark. We're talking specifically about adopted teens, but these can also be sensitive issues for any teen. So whether you're adopted or not, do your research on things like teens longing to belong or when your teen faces a loss. Mark addresses these issues and much more in his book, Tough Guys and Drama Queens, and that book and other resources are available right now at ParentingTodaysTeens.org. So 900 adopted kids through the years. I bet you've counseled some parents along the way as well.
1: Yeah, you know what? And that's why my hair and mustache are so gray. here's the point, Wayne. A lady called me this past week and left me a message, and she said this. She said, I want you to know that I adopted two kids because I felt like everyone wanted me to. Mm-hmm. So she did.
0: She felt an obligation.
1: That's right. And so her and her husband adopted two kids. And then when things turned bad and kids were spinning out of control, she said no one was around to help me. Mm-hmm. Everybody kind of abandoned me. How she wished she would have thought through the decision to adopt just a little bit more. Mm-hmm. Her husband left her. She says, I've lost my husband, I'm losing my kids, and I'm losing my mind.
0: Oh.
1: And I think what happens in some of this is that I think people adopt kids and they go, this is great, this is wonderful, a gift from God has come into our family. And then when they encounter difficulties, they aren't prepared because they felt like it was such a God thing that we would never encounter any difficulties. Well, sure. Mom,
0: what
1: Dad.
0: What could possibly go wrong,
1: that's
0: right?
1: That's right. That happens with any family. But they're just something important. And most parents feel like that nurture can overcome nature sometimes. And you're dealing with so many things. And when they move into the adolescent years, their mind begins to change somewhat, and the way that kids look at adoption becomes different. And so there's some things that they specifically deal with. Some kids. Other kids don't deal with it at all.
0: Right.
1: You know, they don't go through this. I mean, you were adopted.
0: Yeah, but I think the times are a little different, too.
1: Yeah.
0: You know?
1: Yeah. And plus, the international thing is looks a little bit different. The opportunity for communication, the lack of communication, you know, it's an interesting world. We bring these kids in and adopt them, and sometimes we forget that there's some needs that we need to deal with them. And somebody goes, well, that's not true. And I go, well, you know what? When a third of the kids that have lived with us have been adopted, it says something, and it says something pretty strong.
0: All right, well, let's start identifying these four issues that adopted teens face.
1: I think the first thing that they begin to feel is a loss of belonging. Now, hear me through on this. You know, every kid feels that when they move into the adolescent years, and they want to belong somewhere, but they often feel that the loss of a birth parent giving them up, regardless of how good things are, they don't always undo the losses that have occurred in their life. They begin to feel something different. I was given up. Mm-hmm. I was abandoned.
0: And sometimes a delayed reaction to that, isn't there?
1: Well, the delayed reaction is the change of a child's thinking pattern. They think concretely the first 12 years of their life. They think abstractly from then on.
0: Okay.
1: And so now they're rehashing what really happened to them. So everything could have been good and could have been great and was great. But now they're thinking somebody left me. Somebody abandoned me. Somebody gave me up at a time that belonging is a huge issue. I mean, kids don't think about belonging to things early on in life. But when they get to into their adolescent years, belonging to something is so important. I mean, it's so important. And somebody goes, no, my kids belong to our family. No, that's not what I'm talking about. it's a sense of belonging that there is a place in this world for them. And somebody has not only brought them in, but they feel accepted by other people. And so adopted kids experience what I call a loss due to uncontrolled circumstances.
0: And that can lead to bad behavior.
1: Well, it can. I mean, and they, Wayne, they end up doing things, crazy things, to belong. If, you know, I'm not adopted. I've never had the feeling that I don't belong somewhere. And but if I did, I would do whatever I needed to do to engage with other people, to feel like I belong. So sometimes I would do those crazy things just to have a group that I can fit in with.
0: So the first issue is a loss of belonging. Number
1: That's right.
0: two?
1: Is the feeling of abandonment. Adopted kids may wonder what would have happened if they weren't given up. You know, it's interesting to me that when an adopted child sees another baby, it reminds them that somebody gave them up.
0: Oh, they were once a baby.
1: That's right. And they look and they go, well, how could somebody do that? Now, remember, they're thinking abstractly now. So it's a little bit different. They may feel a deep sense of loneliness because the biological mom or dad left. They go, it's just not knowing those things. And it becomes a big issue. I mean, look all over the internet. Everybody's trying to find out Ancestry.com. They're trying to find out about their background. This kid's going, I don't have a clue
0: right.
1: about anybody in my life. And people want to know that, and kids especially want to know that.
0: And I remember the fear of being different, being perceived as different. That was very real to me growing up, too.
1: Was it really?
0: Yeah.
1: In what way?
0: Just, you know, everybody else had a mom and dad and a family history, and I didn't.
1: Yeah. I mean, and I think that's almost a loss that somebody has to deal with, that loss. And mom and dad are trying to go, no. We brought you into the family. You're a good kid. You're a great kid. We love you to death. And you know what? Your kids aren't hearing that because that's not what they're dealing with. They know that. What they're dealing with is the issue is I feel different. And it may be that if they're from another country, they look different. They may be a different color, a different race.
0: They speak differently.
1: Yeah, there's an accent that's different, but they are the odd man out. I've run into people that have introduced their kids and said, these are my four kids. One of them's adopted, but I don't know which one is. And you know what? I think that helps the child feel like they're a part of the family.
0: Right, sure.
1: Rather than being that person that's always on the outside. You know, it's like having six kids with blonde hair and one with curly black hair, and it looks a little bit different. And you know what? That kid feels it.
0: Mm-hmm.
1: Nobody else does. Well, you're a part of our family. You carry our last name.
0: So loss of belonging, feelings of abandonment, fear of being different, and there's a fourth issue.
1: There's one. You know, the fourth issue is this, wanting to know why. And this is probably stronger in girls. I think their motherly instinct kicks in and begins to place themselves in their birth mother's place. I mean, it's almost girls kind of approach their sexuality earlier because they start their period. They have to face some of those things, those motherly instincts, and they start to say, how could they give me up? What's wrong with me? Wasn't I worth holding on to? You know, we're all attracted to little babies, and many times when an adopted child sees one, it reminds them of the unanswered question as to why someone would give them up that is so cute. And so here's the thing. You know, somebody would ask, when do these issues arise? They arise when somebody doesn't feel like they belong, when there are significant changes in life, when there's a movement from that concrete to abstract thinking, and when others reject them or state that they're different. That's when you're going to see some of these things.
0: We're going to talk with a teenager who was adopted. Valeria will join us in just a couple of moments here on the program today. And we always learn from the teens who join us as guests. So stay tuned for that conversation with Mark. In the meantime, in Mark's book, Tough Guys and Drama Queens, he gives a good overview of the world your teen is living in, what doesn't work in parenting anymore. And we need those lessons. And of course, he also talks about how to strengthen your relationship with your teen. This is the book called Tough Guys and Drama Queens. It's available along with other resources right now at parentingtodaysteens.org. Once again, parentingtodaysteens.org.
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1: Valeria, thanks for being on the program. Hey, tell me a little bit about yourself. If you had to describe yourself, how would you describe yourself?
3: I would probably describe myself as, confident in a way.
1: Really?
3: Like confident about what I do, but not very secure about myself.
1: Really?
3: Like I'm confident, but I'm not like secure.
1: Okay, so where does the confidence come from?
3: Just like my ability to like accomplish things that I've accomplished.
1: Yeah.
3: Like
1: okay.
3: What I've went through.
1: Where does the insecurity come from?
3: Like bullying, stuff like that. Like not liking the way I appear.
1: The way you appear?
3: Yes, the way I look.
1: You look beautiful. You look absolutely beautiful.
3: I would disagree with that, but
1: I guess. Okay. Well, I mean, I think you look beautiful.
3: Thank you.
1: So you're at Heartlight, but how did you end up here?
3: Well, I just had a lot of anger towards my parents because of my past, and that led to me just like pushing them away and just like throwing things, and it wasn't okay. And like, I tried to manipulate them a lot, and like, I don't know, I didn't see what I was doing was really serious.
1: Yeah.
3: And like, I don't know, that's basically all.
1: Okay, so you talk about your past. What about your past? Tell me about your past.
3: Well, I was born in Mexico.
1: Yeah.
3: And I lived on the streets for like 3 years.
1: Whoa. You lived on the street? How do you live on the streets for 3 years? How old were you?
3: I was 1 to 3.
1: So who took care of you?
3: My older brother.
1: Really?
3: Yes, he was 8.
1: He was 8 and you were 3?
3: Yes.
1: And you're on the streets?
3: Yes. He's 5 years old.
1: Do you remember any of that?
3: I remember a little bit of it.
1: Wow.
3: So
1: how did you guys get out of that situation?
3: My grandparents took me in a little bit, like maybe like a month or so, but they could take care of me. So they just threw me back on the streets again. And then an orphanage like near there saw us and they took us away.
1: And so then you end up getting adopted. How old were you when you got adopted?
3: I was 5.
1: So that's just 2 years later.
3: Yes.
1: So now you're 15?
3: Yes, 16.
1: So you've been with your mom and dad now for 11 years.
3: Yes.
1: When did you see things start to go wrong or kind of get out of kilter, I guess?
3: Probably around the age of 7.
1: Really?
3: Yeah, I just had a lot of anger, and I threw a lot of temper tantrums, and I just wanted my way. Just kind of bratty and independent.
1: Where do you think that comes from being on the streets?
3: Yeah, I just thought that I could live my life independent. I didn't need anybody's help.
1: Well, you did live your life for 3 years on the...
3: Yes.
1: Where were you in Mexico?
3: Silao. So Guanajuato.
1: I have no idea where that is, but I can tell you where Dallas is and where Austin is, but was it a big town?
3: Yeah, it's near to Mexico City.
1: Wow.
3: So, yeah.
1: Wow. And so, I can see somebody surviving in a small village, but I can't even imagine, a big city like that.
3: Yes.
1: And so you get your independence there.
3: Yes.
1: You think that affects your insecurity a little bit?
3: I guess in some way, yes. Because I view myself as what I think and not what others think, I guess.
1: So if you had to describe and say, this is what I think about myself, what do you think?
3: I don't think that, sometimes I don't think I'm good enough and that I'm not pretty or that I deserve the life I have now.
1: You don't think you deserve the life you have now?
3: Yes, I feel like I deserve to be on the streets sometimes.
1: Why would you feel like you deserve that?
3: I guess in a way, I don't know, the way I treated people, I was so rude and stuff like that, and I caused a lot of problems and issues. And I feel like if I was just on the street, I wouldn't be that much of a problem. And I would maybe just be more happy.
1: Wow. Do you think sometimes that the rudeness or all that was something that you developed so you can survive on the streets?
3: In some ways, maybe. Because I was very rude even when I was younger.
1: Really?
3: I just was rude.
1: And so rude in what way?
3: I would just bully people, and I would do whatever it takes to get my way. I would, like, manipulate them rudely.
1: And I would think that would be kind of a normal response to somebody that's had the background that you've had.
3: Yes.
1: You know, and but I don't know whether that lasts, though. If you would have stayed on the streets, somebody would have cleaned your clock or put you in your place or done something that said, wait, you're not going to treat people like this, but they would have handled it differently.
3: Yeah.
1: You think?
3: I think, yeah.
1: So if you were still on the streets today, I mean, think about it. What do you think you'd be doing?
3: I don't know. I guess just chilling, laying around, smoking some pot.
1: Yeah.
3: You never know.
1: You know what? When I think about 16-year-old girls on the streets in Mexico City.
3: Yeah.
1: I know what they're doing. You know?
3: Yep.
1: Because they got to make it. And it's an easy way to make it. And I look at that and I go, so I look at you and I just go, when you look at that, are you glad you got adopted? Are you glad that, you know, that you got out of that situation?
3: I guess in a way I am glad, but then I'm just kind of sad. I don't know, because I don't know. I don't really go good with family. Like,
1: yeah.
3: I'm better off by myself. I can't hurt people. I can't do anything. I like to be isolated.
1: So you like to be isolated so you don't hurt anybody?
3: Yes.
1: That's amazing to me. I mean, I get it and I understand it, but I go, because I think there's such a soft side to you that I've seen a couple of times. I mean, I've seen the hard side, and I think we've all, haven't we? Haven't we all seen the hard side a little bit? You know, but there's a soft side to you that I see that I go, there's a soft girl inside of there that's dying to come out, but I think your habits have gotten you into one place.
3: Yes.
1: You know, but I can't get inside your head, you know. Hopefully I can get inside your heart a little bit, you know, and help you with that. If you can change one thing about yourself, what would it be?
3: I would probably make myself be able to love people more, because I don't really feel the emotion of love. I'm not used to it.
1: So when somebody loves on you, how does that make you feel?
3: It makes me feel good, and I like it, but I just can't love someone back. And I don't even know. And sometimes I don't feel like they love me. I just get in my head a lot.
1: Yeah, yeah. Do you think that's one of those adoption things?
3: Perhaps.
1: Or maybe one of those, you know, being given up or abandoned, that's where it comes from?
3: Probably.
1: Well, I can tell you one thing. I know that you're lovable. I mean, just because I see that in you. And even though it's been tough at times, I just think that just as people can grow to love you and do, that hopefully you can grow to respond back that way. Do you feel like your parents love you?
3: Kind of.
1: As much as you can? Do you love your parents?
3: Not that much.
1: Really? So what's keeping that from happening, you think?
3: My fear of losing them.
1: Really?
3: And a fear of disappointing them and then them throwing me on the streets.
1: You think, is that always in the back of your head that's going to happen?
3: Yes.
1: And so that keeps you from loving them?
3: Yes.
1: Because if you loved them, what would happen? It'd be a greater disappointment?
3: Yes. And I don't want to be that.
1: Yeah. Well, you know what? My hope for you is that you don't. I think it would be a terrible chapter in your life to go through life and feel like you're going to be discarded. Because I don't think people want to do that. Okay, so when they dropped you off at Heartlight, do you feel like they were trying to discard you? Is that
3: in a way? Yes.
1: Really?
3: Yes. That's how I felt.
1: But you weren't getting along at home.
3: Yes, I wasn't.
1: I mean, you're in a lose-lose situation.
3: Yeah.
1: And so that's where your escape kind of goes, well, if I can just be on my own, then everything would be okay?
3: Yes.
1: Well, I hope we can get it to a better place here.
3: I bet we can.
1: You think we can?
3: Definitely.
1: Yeah. Okay. Well, thanks for being on the program.
3: Thank you.
0: Mark, can I go back to that conversation with Valeria? What an honest conversation.
1: It was, and it is. You know, this little girl was abandoned on the streets of Mexico, in Mexico City, and lived on the streets for 2.5 years. And this dear, dear couple, you know, adopts her. And, you know, it's just amazing. I mean, it's a wonderful couple. They love this child dearly. Mm. But it's one of those things. You can hear how she is dealing with these adoption issues.
0: She's pretty reserved.
1: Yeah, and so what we're doing is go back and reshape her thinking, because she's started to think wrong, and then it just started to spin out.
0: Mm-hmm.
1: And then you go, okay, let's go back and kind of change some of that, because so much of it's not true. And so that's where we're headed with her. And I tell you, if you ever meet this young lady, she is a sweetheart, just an absolute sweetheart. Still doesn't think right all the time, but you know what? Neither do I.
0: Yeah.
1: And but she's a sweetheart, and parents that love her dearly. And we'll get to a better spot, but you see the confusion that surrounds somebody that's caught in that turmoil.
0: Do parents need to be thinking about the fact that things are going okay with that adopted child up to a certain point?
1: That's right.
0: And then watch out?
1: Well, you know what? Don't assume that because all is well prior to age 13, that it's all going to be great after 13.
0: Okay.
1: They change the way they think.
0: Doesn't mean it's going to happen, but it could.
1: But it could happen. And you know what? I was taught in the Boy Scouts, always be prepared. Don't think that everything's going to go the way that you want it to go. Be prepared. So mom and dad, do the same. You know, and the second thing is make sure that you're having conversations. Don't rely on answers that were given a year ago to be the answers that would be given now. Always be open to hear something different and be something different to your child, you know, at a time that they need you the most. This is so crucial. What happens is kids move into a different way of thinking in their adolescent years. And the problem is mom and dad don't change their way of thinking or their way of engaging. And so now they're missing the needs of their child because they were applauded for being so good at the early stages of parenting.
0: Mm-hmm.
1: But you've got to shift your parenting style to accommodate the new needs that your child has and help them think somewhat different.
0: You can't afford just to ignore these things when they come up.
1: Well, they don't go away. You know, I mean, they just don't go away. They will exacerbate themselves and become bigger and bigger and bigger. And dads, do this. Don't try to fix it all and say to your child, yeah, but your mother gave you up and we love you. You're missing your child's message. And the last thing is this. Get your child to speak to someone who's been adopted. It's hard to understand if you haven't been adopted, but get them to speak to someone who has, who's resolved a lot of issues in their life.
0: Mark, I'll come back to you in just a moment, but let me mention again our website and its various resources, including Tough Guys and Drama Queens, which helps you understand teens and the issues they're facing, whether they're adopted or not. 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
1: To all of you that have adopted, adoption is a great thing until everything takes an unexpected turn and you begin to question whether you've done the right thing. 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Our sovereign God knew the struggles your child would go through and knows that you are capable of helping your child through this difficult time. So hang in there. Embrace the opportunity you have to change the destiny of this child's life. God's plan for your family is still in place. And one day soon, you'll see the plan he put in your heart years ago.
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10: American Family News, I'm Robert Thornton. President Donald Trump took today's cabinet meeting on the road to the Camp David retreat in Maryland, using the historic rustic backdrop to boast of his administration's achievements, while seizing on an immigrant crisis in Spain to make his case for why voters should choose Republicans in the midterm elections. Trump also noted that the meeting was the first televised cabinet meeting at the presidential retreat. Treasury Secretary Scott Bessent discussed the current outlook for the U.S. economy, as well as dealing with China. Edward Lawrence of Fox Business reports.
11: The Treasury Secretary says he's watching closely economic markers in the U.S. Also, he's watching China.
12: What's important is what is the trend in core inflation. We'll get to the other side of the Iran war, and, you know, it will come down. Last month, we saw the biggest drop in many years.
11: The Secretary believes that GDP dropped in the second quarter because of a large release from the Strategic Petroleum Reserve. The Secretary called the second quarter numbers noisy, adding manufacturing is doing well, the consumer remains strong. He sees GDP well over 2% when the year finishes. And the Treasury Secretary, as well as the U.S. Trade Representative, have a call with his Chinese counterpart yesterday. On that call, they warned China to stop stealing U.S. AI technologies.
10: The U.S. is also warning China not to provide weapons to Iran amid the ongoing conflict. A cyber attack has reportedly affected more than 30 Minnesota community water systems. The New York Times reported that U.S. officials believe Iran may have played a role in the attack, but President Trump is placing blame on Minnesota and Governor Tim Walz. Seven states were hit with a similar attack, and an FBI investigation goes on. In AI news, Anthropic said its artificial intelligence models hacked into three other organizations during testing, just days after ChatGPT maker OpenAI raised concerns over AI controls after it disclosed its rogue models hacked another company. Anthropic, the San Francisco-based AI company behind Claude, posted on its website yesterday that it discovered the three incidents after reviewing more than 141,000 evaluation runs. A defense strategist says he is not surprised that most Americans disapprove of the war in Iran. AFN's Chad Groening reports.
13: A new poll from the Associated Press NORC Center for Public Affairs Research does not bode well for President Trump and Republicans. It reveals that about two-thirds of U.S. adults say the war with Iran, which began February 28th, has not been worthwhile. That includes a vast majority of Democrats and independents, as well as about 37% of Republicans. Bob McGinnis is a national defense analyst and president of McGinnis Strategies, LLC.
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15: My dear friend, you're going to measure your love for the Father by your love for the brother. You see, you can't see God the Father, but you can see your brother. And so in a very practical way, that which we can see is that which we can measure. And my dear friend, your love for your brother is that which can be seen, which is the absolute measurement of what is on the inside.
14: Welcome to Love Worth Finding, featuring the dynamic teaching of pastor and author Adrian Rogers. In Luke chapter 15, Jesus tells the story of the prodigal son reconciling with his loving father. However, as the passage continues, we meet his brother. Through this epilogue, Jesus reveals that the love of God that melts one sinner's heart can harden another sinner's heart. If you have your Bible, find Luke chapter 15 as Adrian Rogers reveals what we can learn from the story of the ungrateful brother.
15: Now this story is a story that Jesus Christ gave to the Pharisees. The Pharisees in whose hearts and lives the milk of human kindness had curdled. They had complained about the Lord Jesus Christ, and they criticized Jesus for keeping company with sinners. And Jesus told this story. It's a story of two sons and two kinds of sinners. One son, the story we're very familiar with, is the story of the prodigal son. He was a rebel. He was a renegade. He was a rioter. He ended up penniless. He ended up shameless. He ended up friendless. His were the sins of the flesh. But there was another son, a son that stayed at home. Outwardly, he was a fine son. He worked hard. He was kept his father's commandments outwardly. Did nothing wrong that anyone could obviously see. And his were not the sins of the flesh. His were the sins of the spirit. You see, there's some sins that are outward, and there's some sins that are inward. There's some sins that are sins of the flesh, but other sins that are sins of the spirit. There's some sins that are gross sins. There are other sins that are subtle sins. People pay more attention to the prodigal son than they do the elder brother. And you know why we don't pay much attention to the elder brother? And why you don't hear many sermons about the elder brother, the brother that stayed home and complained about the younger brother who'd been away, complained when the father lavished his love upon that younger brother? I'll tell you why. Because we're so much like the elder brother. It's a love story, this 15th chapter of Luke. But you're going to find out that the love of God that melted the heart of one sinner hardened the heart of another sinner. The elder brother was outwardly moral, but Jesus in this story made havoc of his little list of virtues. And you're going to find out that Jesus had compassion for that outward sinner, that man who was guilty of the sins of the flesh. But you're going to find out in the scriptures that Jesus had white-hot words for those who were self-righteous, those who were guilty of sins of the Spirit and would not let go of those sins of the Spirit. Now, ladies and gentlemen, let me tell you how our lives ought to be lived. First of all, there ought to be a pure, sincere, overflowing love for God. That love for God ought to lead to service for our Lord, and that service for our Lord ought to lead to great, wonderful, abounding joy. Love, service, and joy ought to mark our lives. Well, I want you to measure tonight your love for God, and I want you tonight to measure your service for God, and I want you tonight to measure your joy in the Lord. And may I tell you several things? First of all, you may measure your love for the Father by your relationship with your brother. Put this verse in your margin. 1 John chapter 4 and verse 20. Here's what the wise apostle John said. If a man say, I love God and hateth his brother, he is a... Finish that word. Liar. Well, there's one thing about old John. He didn't beat around the bush, did he? If a man say, I love God and hateth his brother, he's a liar. For he that loveth not his brother whom he hath seen, how can he love God whom he hath not seen? Now, there's some who would like to assume the place of a son without assuming the responsibility of a brother. My dear friend, you're going to measure your love for the Father by your love for the brother. You see, you can't see God the Father, but you can see your brother. And so in a very practical way, that which we can see is that which we can measure. Downstairs in our church kitchen, and many church kitchens, we have big coffee urns. They put the coffee or the whatever the beverage is on the inside, and on the outside there's a glass tube that runs up and down. And you can tell what's on the inside by looking at that glass tube that's transparent. And as the liquid goes up and down in that glass tube, do you know what I'm talking about? You know what's on the inside. You can't see what's on the inside, but you can see what's on the outside. And my dear friend, your love for your brother is that which can be seen, which is the absolute measurement of what is on the inside. Now, you would have thought that this elder son who was out in the field when he came home and saw that they had killed the fatted calf, they were having a party, they were dancing, they were making merry, you would have thought he would have said, praise God, hallelujah, our prayers have been answered, my brother has come home, what a wonderful day. I wouldn't blame my dear old dad if he overdid the festivities just a little bit. But he wasn't that way. As a matter of fact, he was such a poor son. Because he was such a poor brother. Do you know what I have in my mind? I really believe that this elder brother was a little bit jealous of the good time he thought the prodigal son had been having. He just was a little envious of those people who were doing things that he really didn't get a chance to do. He's like that woman who prayed in a prayer meeting when there were only a few in the prayer meeting. Lord, be with us as we meet here with you while so many of our members are out there in the world having a good time. You know, this is the way he felt. But I'm telling you, dear friend, you may measure your love for your father by your love for your brother. If a man say, I love God and hateth his brother, he is a liar. He that loveth not his brother whom he hath seen, how can he love God whom he hath not seen? Now, there's a second thing. You may measure your service to the Father by your fellowship with the Father. Look, if you will, in verse 25. Now, his elder son was in the field. That is, he hadn't been wasting his substance with riotous living. He was out in the field. He's working the ranch. He's working the farm. He's taking care of the flock, whatever it is. He's in the field, and as he came and drew nigh to the house, he heard music and dancing. And he called one of the servants and asked what these things meant. And he said unto them, thy brother is come, and thy father hath killed the fatted calf, because he hath received him safe and sound. Now watch this. And he was angry and would not go in. Therefore came his father out and entreated him. Now watch verse 29. And he answering said to his father, lo, these many years do I serve thee, neither transgressed I at any time thy commandment, and yet thou never gavest me a kid, that is a young goat, that I might make merry with my friends. Now, he's interested here in his service. And it's very obvious that he was a hard worker. He was in the field. And he says to his father, and he reminds his father in verse 29, I have served you for many years. But my dear friend, you may measure your service for the Father by your fellowship with the Father. This elder brother was what we would have considered a model worker. And yet he did not know the Father's heart. He did not understand what motivated his father. I can just almost hear his mind working. He's saying, you know, I don't understand what's wrong with my dad. We've never had finer crops. Look at the cattle, how sleek and fat they are. Look at the barns, how freshly painted, how large, how wonderful they are. Look at all of the workers we have coming and going. Everything looks just so fine.
16: I don't know what's wrong with my father. My father just seems to sit there. He never seems to be completely satisfied. No matter how wonderful the farm is, no matter how beautiful everything is, my father seems to have a faraway look in his eyes. I don't know what's wrong with my father. I'll tell you what was wrong with the father. He had a broken heart over a son that was away from home. I want to ask you a question. Do you think God is primarily concerned about several hundred in a choir and deacons and sermons and fellowship and church suppers and ordinations and Sunday school attendance? There's some people who think, well, you know, God ought to really be pleased with what we're doing for Him. Look at the way we're running His farm. But I wonder, have we really entered into the great heart of God? You see, dear friend, here was a man who was serving God without ever really knowing the heart of God. It was simply legalistic service. Do you know what he was thinking? He was saying, God, actually to his father, but the father here takes the place of God. He was saying, Father, I have served you and you haven't rewarded me correspondingly. It's very obvious here that here was a man who was serving for reward. His service was legalistic service and he missed his father's heart. You see, the Bible says, for example, about giving. 2 Corinthians chapter 9, verse 7. Every man according as he purposeth in his heart, so let him give. Not grudgingly, nor of necessity. For the Lord loveth a cheerful giver. What is not cheerfully, willingly given, God neither needs nor wants. We're to give out of a heart motivated with love. You may measure your service to the Father by your fellowship with the Father. If, my dear friend, you serve for reward, it's not going to be long before you're going to be complaining that you're not being blessed sufficiently. And if somebody else is blessed more than you're blessed,

service for the Father, by, dear friend, your fellowship with the Father. But you're going to measure also that third thing that I mentioned, your joy with the Father, by your sharing of the Father's burden. Notice again in verse 29, and he answering said to his father, lo, these many years do I serve thee, neither transgressed I at any time thy commandment, and yet thou never gavest me a kid. Do you see his finger in the face of his father? Yet thou never gavest me a kid that I might make merry with my friends. That is, I'm not merry. I'm not happy. But as soon as this thy son was come, do you hear that? Not this my brother, but this thy son. But as soon as this thy son was come, which hath devoured thy living with harlots, thou hast killed him for the fatted calf. And he said unto him, son, thou art ever with me, and all that I have is thine. It was meet that we should make merry and be glad, for this thy brother was dead and is alive again, and was lost and is found. But the elder brother didn't make merry. The elder brother was not glad. He had no joy. Because, dear friend, he's wrapped up in himself. He doesn't have the father's burden. Look in verse 29. He's not concerned about his father. In verse 29, he says, I, me, five times. He is full of self-righteousness. He is full of self-centeredness. He is full of self-pity. And he is perfectly miserable. And so will you be if you don't know the Father's burden. If you do not share the Father's burden, you'll never know the Father's joy. If you do not love your brother, you don't love the Father. If you don't have fellowship with the Father, your service amounts to nothing. And if you don't have the Father's burden, you'll never know the Father's joy. Now, he had it all, but he had nothing. Look, if you will, as the father reasons with him. Look in verse 31. The father said unto him, son, thou art ever with me, and all that I have is thine. Now, look at it. He has everything, and yet the one thing he wants the most he doesn't have, and that's joy. He had position because he was a son. Look at it. He calls him a son. He has privilege because he's with the father. He has possessions because the father says, all that I have is yours. Now, in Bible times, the elder son got two-thirds of the inheritance, the birthright. The younger son got only a third. Everything that was left really belonged to the elder son. The father says, son, listen, you have position, you're my son. You have privilege, you're with me. You have possession. All that I have is yours. And yet, he had no joy. I'll tell you why. The same reason that some in this building tonight say, I just don't understand why it is that I'm not getting joy in my faith. Well, I'll tell you why. You don't share the Father's burden. You don't see things from God's point of view. You feel that somehow that somebody else's blessing is your demise. Now, what this young man needed to understand was that in the Father's house, there's always a surplus. The prodigal son knew that. He said, even my servants have bread enough and to spare. My dear friend, there's enough of God's grace for all 5 billion people on planet Earth. You can have all you want, and they can have all they want. What brings the Father joy? What makes joy in heaven? Again, what burdens the Father's heart? A son away from him. What gladdens the Father's heart? Listen, Jesus said, there is joy in the presence of the angels over one sinner that repenteth, more than over 99 just persons that need no repentance. I used to think that meant that the angels rejoice, and I suppose they do, but that's not what that verse means. It doesn't say there's joy among the angels. It says there's joy in the presence of the angels. It's the Lord who rejoices when a sinner comes home. There's joy in the presence of the angels, just as there was joy when this prodigal son came home. What gives the Father joy? For sinners to come home. What will give you joy? He that goeth forth and weepeth, bearing precious seed, shall doubtless come again, what? With rejoicing.

0: bringing his sheaves with him. My friend, do you want joy? If you want the Father's joy, you've got to share the Father's concern. You've got to share the Father's burden. This elder brother could have been concerned with a surplus in the house and an empty place at the table, and yet there was no twinge in his heart. Have you ever thought about why he didn't share his Father's concern? Why didn't he know how the Father felt? I'll tell you why. He spent no time with his Father. Do you know what he should have done? He should have said, "Dad, I want to talk with you. Dad, even though the crops are doing well, and even though the servants are obedient, and even though the barns are well built, and even though the cattle is sleek and healthy, and everything looks good, Father, I can tell your burden. Level with me, Dad. Why do you look so burdened?" And the dad would say, "Son, it's your brother. You know, son, he wanted his inheritance early, and I gave it to him. And your brother's left home. I hear there's a depression in that land where he went. I'm concerned about your brother. Let's pray for him. Perhaps, son, you could go and see where he is. Perhaps, son, you could go to your brother and my son and tell him that mother and I love him and that you love him and that you want him to come home and that we want him to come home. Welcome him home." He never spent any time with his father. He didn't know his father's heart. Do you know why people don't have a love for the lost? Because they don't have a quiet time with God. Did you know it's not primarily love for lost souls that we need? It's primarily love for God that we need. Jesus didn't say, "Do you love sheep or do you love to feed sheep?" He said to Peter, "Lovest thou me? Feed my sheep." But here was a son who spent no real time, no quality time. What he did, he shut out the concern of his father while pretending to serve his father. He was self-centered and he was miserable. He came home and he said, "What's all this noise about?" Did you know? In churches across America today, there are people who don't want to be a member of an evangelistic church. Do you know why? It bothers them. They wish the preacher would just preach and say amen and let them go home. They don't like a man to stand in the pulpit and say, "Come to Jesus. Sing another stanza. Sing another stanza. Sing another stanza." They get antsy. They look at the watch. They say, "It's time to go. What's all this noise about? Disturbs me. Everything is fine just like it is. We don't need a new church. There's plenty of room for me. I always get a seat. What's all this noise about? What's all this concern about? What's all this pleading and praying about?" I want you to learn three things and learn them good. The Christian life is summed up in love for the Father, service to the Father, and joy with the Father. Your love for the Father is going to be measured by your love for your brother. Your service to the Father is going to be measured by your fellowship with the Father. And your joy with the Father is measured by the degree that you share the Father's burden. Friend, when we learn to weep with Him, we'll learn to rejoice with Him.
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10: Howdy, and welcome to Wildwood. After the club learned that their clubhouse, the fort, was going to be torn down, they headed straight to CJ's dad, Theo Brown. You see, Theo works for Mr. Rockler, and they figured that he would know just what to do. Well, old Theo went in to discuss it with Mr. Yusuf.
11: I understand perfectly, Theo. I will take this up with Mr. Rockler, and he will take care of it, I assure you. Consider this matter

0: host. So that's the reason that no one, not any of the club, not Theo, no one had given a second thought to the fort being torn down. Till today. So as CJ and Ned play spaceship in the fort, they have no idea that a battle against evil is about to begin.
1: First Officer Ned, lower the landing gear!
2: Landing gear lowered. First Officer CJ, prepare for landing.
1: What if we just sink into the surface of the planet and disappear?
2: Well, it's a chance we'll have to take.
1: What do you think the aliens will be like?
2: They may be hostile. What do you think they'll look like?
1: They could have two heads.
2: They could be invisible.
1: They could be invisible. How do you fight something you can't even see?
2: You can't shoot at them if you can't see them.
1: You can't run from them if you don't know where they are. Invisible aliens are the worst sort of aliens.
2: First Officer CJ, they never said it would be easy.
1: Who's they?
2: You know, them, they. Them at the spaceship school.
3: What are you guys doing in there? Open up!
2: Aliens!
1: God, arm yourself! They may be hostile.
3: Come on, you guys! I'm on the floor!
2: Shields up!
3: I'm counting to three, and the floor better be open.
2: They are hostile! All right. Hold on!
3: What is all this?
1: It's our spaceship. We are space explorers!
4: What do you have on?
3: That's a waste of good construction paper.
4: Paper spacesuits. I like it.
2: That's not paper. It's super thin space metal. It's ray gun proof.
3: What a mess. Oh, it's going to take forever to clean this up.
2: Look out! Invisible aliens!
4: Where?
5: That's the problem.
1: They're invisible. You can't see them.
4: Well, that's going to be the worst sort of alien.
1: That's what I said. I've got to go anyway. I'm helping Papa Chuck again this afternoon. How are you supposed to get out of this?
2: No! Don't rip your spacesuit! The radiation will kill you!
1: Oh, no!
2: What? Radiation?
1: The silver paint. It came off. It's all over my clothes.
2: What? Oh, nuts! Look at me. It's ruined. Look at my pants.
1: Guess we got sweaty. You think this will come out?
4: What's that guy doing out there?
3: Hey, come look at this guy. He looks like he's
4: pounding stakes in the ground.
2: Let me see.
3: Sir, what are you doing?
6: Oh, hi, kids. Surveying.
3: Surveying what?
6: Well, I'm starting to lay out a path.
1: A path for what?
6: For the railroad track.
2: What? Where is it gonna go?
6: Right here. Right through...
3: Right through our fort?
6: Well, yeah. Didn't you know? We're supposed to be leveling it on Monday. Supposed to be fenced off by now. This whole area.
1: But Mr. Rockler said this wouldn't happen!
6: Oh. Well, I don't know anything about that, but we got orders here to grade it on Monday.
2: Goose, get me my ray gun.
0: Well, the club marched over to the hotel where Mr. Rockler had set up his offices. They intended to talk with Theo to ask him for advice on how to save their fort from Mr. Rockler. But before they got to Theo, they found themselves standing in the hotel lobby talking to no one other than...
3: Mr. Rockler.
7: Well, hello there. Good afternoon, CJ. Been painting something silver?
1: Good afternoon, sir. Sort of. How embarrassing.
7: What can I do for you all?
2: Marcia, you go.
3: I'm not going. You go.
2: I can't.
3: Why not?
2: I painted silver. I look like a robot beaver.
3: You're going to tear down our clubhouse, and we want to stop you.
2: Yeah!
3: Very impressive, Ned.
2: Oh.
7: Yes. Let's talk about that. Please, have a seat. You all know what I'm attempting to accomplish here in Wildwood, don't you?
4: You are going to dig a tunnel through the mountain.
7: That's exactly right. As we dig into that mountain, we need timbers, lumber, to shore up the tunnel. So it doesn't cave in. We are getting the lumber from the mountain itself, but I need a train track going to the tunnel so that I can get the lumber there. The land that you have your playhouse on...
3: It's a fort, not a playhouse.
2: Yeah.
1: Tell me if I need to hold you back.
2: Leave me alone.
7: I apologize. The land that you have your fort on is simply the shortest route for the train. I'm behind schedule now, but by laying the tracks there, it'll speed things back up. I bought that land for that very reason.
4: You bought the land?
7: In fact, I'll be giving this speech to the whole town tomorrow after church, at the progress meeting. Getting this project done on time means a lot to everyone in town. This is going to help a lot.
4: But we built the fort ourselves.
3: It's where we play and stuff.
7: I can see that this is important to you. Here's a thought. What if I build you a new fort? A better one.
2: Really? Better how?
4: Oh, now he speaks.
7: Well, we could build it on the lake.
1: Wow.
3: Yeah, wow.
7: And maybe a little dock for the canoe. I bet we could even put a diving board on the dock, if it's deep enough.
2: Did you hear that? A diving board!
4: But we built the fort with our own hands.
7: I have a meeting I need to get to. Why don't you all think this over and let me know what you want?
3: So you're still gonna tear down our fort?
7: I have to, sweetie.
2: But we could have a new one! A better one!
7: Well, let me know. We'll get started right away. Goodbye now.
3: Wow, a new fort.
4: I don't like it. Something's wrong here.
2: How can anything be wrong? Mr. Rockler's a good guy. He's doing us a favor.
4: There's something here that we can't see.
3: Invisible aliens?
4: Something.
2: Well, I can't wait. I love to dive.
4: We need to talk it over.
2: What's to talk about? New place. A better place. A place by the lake.
1: I've got to go. Papa Chuck is waiting on me. See ya.
4: How do you vote, CJ? Old fort or new fort?
1: I don't know. New fort, I guess. I'm not sure. I'm late.
3: Okay, see ya. Let's go. This calls for...
4: chocolate. Oh, I love chocolate ice cream.
1: Hey, Papa Chuck.
5: Hey there, CJ.
1: Sorry I'm late. We just had a meeting with Mr. Rockler.
5: You're kidding.
1: No.
5: What about?
1: He's gonna build a train track right over the fort.
5: What?
1: Yep. He's gonna knock it down on Monday, fence the whole thing off, and build us a new one somewhere else.
5: He can't do that.
1: Why? Why not?
5: CJ, Fortress Rock is the key to Shadow Valley. This is a disaster.
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2: Now, Tiffany, that is not true.
9: Ned, what are you talking about?
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9: Wait. We have no Tiffany t-shirts?
2: Oh, boy. Here it comes. Bye, everybody.
9: You all will rue the day.
0: Well, Stacy, Marcia, Goose, and Ned all rambled toward the pharmacy for some ice cream. On their way, though, they saw Miss Harbor still in the schoolroom.
4: Miss Harbor's still there. Let's go tell her about the fort. She'll know what to do.
2: What do you mean, she'll know what to do? There's nothing to do. There's no decision to be made here. Old fort is gone. New fort coming soon.
4: Miss Harbor, we have a problem.
10: Hello, Goose. Hello, all of you.
4: Mr. Rockler is going to knock down our fort and lay railroad tracks there.
10: What?
2: He bought the land. He can do anything he wants to with it. But he's going to build us a new, better fort on the lake.
10: Oh, I can't believe he would do something like that.
4: Well, that's what I said.
3: What can we do?
11: I don't think there is anything to do.
2: I think we should get our swimming trunks on.
10: Well, we have to fight this.
3: Isn't there a way to make him give it back to us?
10: He is very powerful. It would take an act from the governor to...
4: That's it?
12: Don't ask.
4: What's it? I will run for governor, and I will make him give it back.
12: Marcia, you had to ask. I tried to stop you.
10: Perhaps you could circulate a petition.
11: A what?
13: What's a petition?
10: I'll write up a letter stating that everyone who signs the petition is against Mr. Rockler destroying the fort. If the whole town is against him, maybe he will change his mind.
13: So, we have to go out and get this petition signed by everyone.
4: Yeah, everyone in the town.
11: Do you think it'll work?
4: Everyone in the county.
12: You're gonna make him angry. Don't make Mr. Rockler angry.
4: Everyone in the whole country.
11: We've got to try.
13: Yeah.
10: Good for you.
12: I think I'll make a petition against other petitions that will ruin the chance for my diving board.
10: I, the undersigned, protest against the wanton destruction.
14: How is the fort the key to Shadow Valley?
5: Sit down, CJ. Shadow Valley is a place...
14: Yeah, you pointed it out when we were camping.
5: Right. Well, a lot of folks don't think it really exists.
14: But I saw it.
5: I know. But it's not a normal place. You can't just go there. It's filled with evil, and that evil wants out.
14: Wild animals?
5: Yes, wild animals. And worse, there is evil in the world. Some you can see, and some you can't. There really is a devil.
14: I know.
5: And there are demons. They whisper and tempt. They lie to folks and try to get them to do things that they shouldn't.
14: Where are they?
5: You can't see them, but they're there.
14: It's like invisible aliens.
5: I suppose. The Bible calls them powers and principalities. They can be most anywhere, and they never stop their lying and tempting. Shadow Valley is filled with animals who believe their lies. They're angry, and they want out. They want to swarm over Wild Mountain like locusts. When I go to Fortress Rock at sunset, it's hard to explain, but I can tell how close they are to getting out.
14: Wow. How close are they?
5: Right now, probably years away, but that could change. We need to know when, so we can be ready for it. Someone doesn't want me to be there anymore. Something is about to change. I'm afraid there's a battle about to start.
14: How do you fight something you can't see?
5: With weapons you can't see. God is infinitely more powerful than Satan and all of his demons. They cannot stand against him. This is a spiritual battle. For that, we need to put on the armor of God. Then we fight. Then they run.
14: Wow.
5: Let's get the club together. They need to know we're in a spiritual battle.
14: Powers and principalities.
0: At just about the same time, there was another discussion going on about the same thing. But in this discussion, Timothy Owl was talking to a voice, an evil voice that came out of a hole in a cave up in the darkest part of Wild Mountain.
15: So it seems like everything is going right along just like you said they would, sir.
5: Good. Very good.
15: If I may ask, sir, when will I get my pay? You promised that if I did what you ask...
5: When your job is complete... Go back and tell him that it will begin soon. He had better have the town behind him. Make sure he knows that.
15: Yes, sir. You know, this seems a little dreary in this cave. Can I bring you back a potted plant or something? Oh, I know some potpourries that will make it seem a little more homey in here.
5: Owl?
15: Yes, sir?
5: Leave me!
15: Oh, of course. I'm going now.
0: Well, it took a while to gather the club together. They were scattered all over town working on that petition drive. When they did all get the word and got themselves to the fort, They were one raggedy bunch.
16: Hey, guys.
4: Hey, Papa Chuck. I just still can't believe it.
13: You'd think some folks would be willing.
16: What's the matter?
12: They were trying to collect signatures on a petition to save the fort.
16: Didn't go well?
4: Terrible. Just terrible.
14: Hey, guys. How'd it go?
13: No one would sign.
14: No one?
13: My mom did.
17: Well, so did mine.
4: My mom signed mine, too.
16: What happened?
13: Mostly, no one was willing to go against Mr. Rockler.
4: Most every family in town has someone in it that works for him. They don't want to make him mad.
12: That's what I tried to tell you. He's got all the money and all the power, and there is nothing we can do. There's nothing we should do.
14: There's more to it, guys. It's not just Mr. Rockler we need to deal with here. There's more to it.
4: That's what I've thought all along. Something's about to start here, isn't it?
16: Goose, you're absolutely right.
0: Papa Chuck told him all about Shadow Valley and the powers and principalities.
12: You've got to be kidding! That's like invisible aliens. It's make-believe.
4: No, it's not, Ned.
16: It's not make-believe. But that's what the devil would like you to think. That way you won't be ready when the lies and the temptations come.
4: We can't let Mr. Rockler tear down our fort, but we've tried everything we can think of.
16: I think this is a spiritual battle. We need to fight it spiritually.
13: All we've got is 3 signatures on a petition. There's nothing left we can do. Yes, there is.
4: Of course there is, Stace.
12: What? Pray.
16: That's exactly right. Let's fight with power. Let's fight with God's power. Prayer is a very powerful spiritual weapon. Let's pray.
18: 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Don't go away because there's more Paws and Tails coming right up.
19: Hey, everyone. Stacy here from Paws and Tails. 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This is so exciting!
0: It's Sunday afternoon, the day before the fort is going to be torn down, and the whole town is gathering for the progress meeting that Mr. Rockler called. The band's playing, there's free popcorn for everyone. Why, you'd think it was opening day at the fair, not just some old town meeting.
14: Look at this, the whole town has come out.
4: Ouch, ouch.
13: Goose, watch where you're going.
4: Sorry.
17: Why would everyone come out for a meeting?
12: Because they all work for Mr. Rockler, and no one wants to disappoint him. Hi, Mr. Rockler!
4: Ow! Oh!
13: What is the matter with you? Look where you're going.
4: I'm praying about the fort.
12: Oh, brother.
14: Goose, pray with your eyes open.
4: Oh, yeah. You can do that, huh?
17: Yes, you can do that. You are so... Goose.
12: If you ask me, it's too late to pray. Look at this place. Everyone is here because they're either afraid of Mr. Rockler or they want something from him. He has all the power.
4: He does not, Ned Cleaver, and you know it.
12: God has all the power, I know, but you know what I mean.
7: Mr. Rockler.
20: Yes, Joseph.
7: I just received word that there is a petition being circulated.
20: A petition for what?
7: To save the children's fort.
20: Are you serious?
7: There is a copy.
20: Has this gone out?
7: All over town.
20: How many signatures have they collected?
7: I don't know, sir, but we are about to tear down the playhouse of a bunch of third graders. Wouldn't you sign it?
20: We can't have the whole town taking a stand against me now. I need them to follow me, to trust me before things get
7: too rough. Oh, this could become a disaster.
6: I agree, sir. What do you want to do?
7: Ladies and gentlemen, boys and girls, welcome to our first town progress meeting. Before we begin with all the good news I want to share with you, it has come to my attention that there is a petition going around. A petition about the imminent destruction of the playhouse some of the kids call the fort.
14: That's us. He's talking about us.
4: Pray, guys. Keep praying.
7: The years of carefree youth are all too short, and the memories of them all too sweet. After some consideration,
13: he's gonna do something.
7: I have decided to sign the petition myself along with all of you.
13: Along with all of who? No one signed.
7: I stand before you now and promise that the fort will receive my personal protection. It will not be torn down, not next week, not next year. Never.
13: Did he just save the fort?
4: Marcia, God just saved the fort.
13: Yes, he did!
12: Oh, nuts! There's no lake, no diving board, nothing.
14: What just happened here, guys?
13: God just won a battle for us. We couldn't win ourselves.
14: He did, didn't he?
4: You guys shouldn't be so surprised. That's the way it's supposed to work.
21: Hey, guys, did you hear?
4: We sure did. Isn't it great?
14: A battle was won here. A spiritual battle. It's not the last one, is it?
16: No, it's not. There'll be others. Plenty of others.
4: Hey, guys, let's thank God. He won a battle here.
13: Let's go thank him at the fort.
14: Let's go.
7: Step right.

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2: It's good to be here in front of a normal-looking audience. I performed last month at an optometrist convention. Yeah, that was a big party. 1,000 eye doctors. I don't have any optometry material, believe it or not. I'm just standing up there trying to get comfortable. Hey, everybody. You guys see me okay? How can you tell? Should I stand like this or like this? Like this or like this? One or two? One? See, it's just not any good. I don't have any optometry material. I did this the other day. I woke up and I put on my glasses over my contacts by mistake. And when I looked in the mirror, I saw my grandfather when he was a baby. So,
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6: One day becomes two. Two becomes a week. And a few weeks somehow become a lifetime. 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And we find ourselves sitting with a front row seat to our own parade of regrets. Life isn't a sprint, it's a marathon. Being all in means being dedicated to what's most important. It's a long dedication in a single direction. 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It's accepting mercy and grace when you deserve something less. 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We work hard to ensure you have all the encouragement you need to turn around, follow hard, and reach the finish line. When people like you pray, when people like you give, when people like you join us, we're all in. 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
12: The Apostle Paul says, "If I understand all mysteries and all knowledge, but have not love, I am nothing." 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
16: Grab hold of courage. 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
19: We might need to stop ahead.
20: Of course we need to stop. He's waving a gun.
19: I don't think this is a government checkpoint.
21: What does that mean? Is everything okay?
22: Should we turn around?
20: It'll be fine.
22: Stop! Who are you? And where are you going?
23: This is Michelle Brinkman, and you're about to listen to an exciting episode of The Brinkman Adventures. Mike and Anthony are on a mission halfway across the world, and have just been stopped by a questionable individual. How did they get into this sticky situation? To find out, let's join them a few weeks earlier.
24: Hi, Anthony. What are you working on?
21: Another cookie-cutter house.
24: Have you been enjoying your internship here at Miller's Architect Firm?
21: Not really.
24: Oh, that's good!
21: What do you mean?
24: Mr. Miller sent me down here to talk to you.
21: Talk to me? About what?
24: That.
21: What?
24: Your internship.
21: All right. I'm all ears.
24: I really don't know how to say this.
21: You've got to be kidding.
24: I like you, Anthony. You're a great guy. Okay. You can do this. Take a deep breath, Martin.
21: Just say it.
24: Okay. Mr. Miller doesn't think your heart is in it. I'm so sorry.
21: Oh, brother. Try to hold it together, Martin. When does he want me to quit?
24: Now?
0: This has got to be the best place in Wisconsin for traditional climbing.
21: Lake looks a lot bluer from up here.
0: You know why they call it Devil's Lake?
21: Nope, I don't.
0: Me neither. Hey, I'm sorry about the internship.
21: I wasn't happy there.
0: So what are you going to do now?
21: I don't know. Suppose I'll try to find myself. Maybe I'll just climb full time. This is pretty nice, dangling 300 feet off a rock wall. And it's safer than the office. Oh. Seriously, does it get any better than this? We're free when we're climbing. No walls, no expectations.
0: Sort of like a freedom in Christ.
21: Dude, everything is spiritual for you. I swear, you're going to end up behind a pulpit one day.
0: If you could pick any mountain, which one would it be?
21: K2, hands down.
0: Ah, Savage Mountain, second tallest peak on Earth. Why don't you just go for Mount Everest?
21: A couple thousand people have already climbed that. Only a few hundred have survived K2.
0: Would you attempt it from the Chinese side or the Pakistani side?
21: I'd love to go for the Chinese side, but it takes more than a month to get to the base camp. And you have to travel through the Tesh Kurgan Desert. Translated, that word means, if you go in, you will not come back.
0: Ah! What? The camp's holding.
21: What happened?
0: That rock let go under my right foot.
21: Are you okay?
0: Yeah, that harness pinched my ribs. No, I'm fine. You want to lead?
21: Sure.
1: Glad you could all make it.
3: Before we dig into this week's passage, I want to make you aware of an opportunity. Remember Tomas, the Bible smuggler who talked to us a few months ago?
4: Yeah, he's amazing.
3: Well, he emailed me and said there are two older women serving as missionaries in Pakistan. They're looking for someone to help install an aquaponics system. Mike, you studied that.
4: Aquaponics?
0: Well, it's a technique to raise fish and grow produce at the same time.
4: Oh.
0: The vegetables use the waste from the fish to grow. The vegetables also clean the water, which is then pumped back into the fish pond.
3: Mm-hmm.
0: Worms in the soil help break down leftover plant waste, and they, in turn, feed the fish.
1: Wow, that's so cool.
0: Well, yeah. Check it out. A family of four could meet all its nutritional requirements using an aquaponic system. And it would only use the space of a small car.
3: So these missionaries want to set up a system like that to feed the kids in the orphanage. They'd sell any extra produce to the community.
0: Well, what's their timetable?
3: It's tight. They'd like the project done in 4 weeks.
0: Well, I actually have some time off.
3: Not sure you could get visas by then. But if you're interested, I'll connect you with the women over there.
0: I'll give it some thought.
21: Mike, K2, it's in Pakistan.
4: Hey, guys. Speaking of Tomas, we need to pray for him. Remember how he said he'd never get another visa back into Bishmar?
1: Yeah.
4: Well, he just did.
21: You're kidding.
1: Bishmar?
4: Yeah, he got one.
8: How'd he manage that?
4: Just kept trying. He's planning a trip there next month.
21: It could be a setup.
4: What do you mean?
21: Well, think about it. They know who he is. They're going to watch for him, and when he comes through, they're going to try to nail him.
3: Mm, that's possible.
0: I just heard on the news that they killed another pastor in Bishmar.
3: Tomas is aware of the risks. Here's the thing, Anthony. Jesus said, "For whosoever will save his life shall lose it, and whosoever will lose his life for my sake shall find it." Tomas would say he's found his life.
8: You two should do it.
0: I don't know, Liz. So close to our wedding?
8: I could spare you for a few days. In fact, if you were gone, I probably get more done.
0: Hey, I was a big help this week.
8: I'm just teasing. But Mike, we want to serve in that part of the world.
0: I doubt I could get my paperwork processed in time.
4: Well, Tomas just got a visa. And remember Minkai's passport? God can make it happen.
21: Mike, I'd like to go.
0: Seriously? Anthony, when did you get interested in missions?
21: Building an aquaponics system is up my alley. And this could be like one last guy adventure before you tie the knot. And K2 is in Kashmir.
0: And that's why you want to go.
21: Mike, Mr. Adventure, what's the hesitation?
0: I'll think about it.
5: Michelle?
4: Yes?
5: Peter wants to say goodbye to Anthony.
4: Okay, bring him out.
21: Here's my little buddy.
4: He really likes you.
21: Good night, Peter.
5: Good night.
6: This is your pilot speaking. I'd like to welcome you on this flight from Chicago to Islamabad. We hope you're comfortable, because we're going to be together for a long time. Yikes. Hope she holds together. As I was saying, your cabin crew will be visiting you once we clear the jet stream. Have your choice of one dinner entree and a beverage, including almond milk.
21: Almond milk? Is there a problem with the design?
0: Huh?
21: The aquaponics system. You're rerunning the numbers. Is it okay?
0: Oh. Now, the one we built in Haiti was smaller. I guess I'm just second-guessing my calculations. What's that?
21: Climbing Monthly, June edition.
0: Surprise, surprise. It's K2.
21: What a coincidence, huh? You do realize the orphanage is less than 300 miles from the Karakoram Range. We've got to find a way to get close. I'm thinking the Saturday before we leave.
0: We're gonna need every minute of our time to build that thing. And even if we had time and found transportation to the Karakoram Range, you can't even see K2 from the road.
21: I know. You have to climb a pretty tough peak just to see it. Yeah, but that wouldn't be so bad, would it?
0: There won't be time.
21: I just want to get close.
0: This ain't a tour trip, dude.
21: Oh, come on, Mike. We can be missionary tourists.
0: Whoa.
3: Look at this piece, Michelle.
4: Wow. I love the blue ones. It's like searching for treasure. They're so smooth.
3: It takes the surf and sand a long time to wear down the rough edges.
4: Kind of like how God uses things to wear down our rough edges.
3: Yeah.
4: Oh, look at it when I hold it up to the sun.
3: If we start that publishing company, I'm calling it Beach Glass Productions.
4: Cool name.
3: Speaking of the future, there's something I've been wanting to talk to you about.
4: Okay.
3: You're 20 years old. One of these days, you're going to meet someone, Michelle. You know, you've turned into a beautiful young woman.
4: Come on, Dad.
3: No, you have. As you know, we've walked through important decisions with you in the past. God expects that from us as your parents. Who you choose to marry is one of the biggest decisions you'll ever make. We trust you, but it would be crazy for us to say you're on your own for that one, Michelle.
4: Yeah. I'd want you and Mom to be a part of that.
3: If the day comes when someone wants to marry you, I'd like him to come to me for permission first. Are you okay with this?
4: Yeah.
3: I'm sure that decision is a ways off. At least I hope so.
19: Do we tell the boys the supplies haven't arrived?
20: Why wouldn't we tell them, Plum?
19: It will just make them upset. Can't we wait and see what happens tomorrow?
20: That's probably a good idea.
19: And Stick, shouldn't we stop by the market before it closes?
20: No. We'll stop there on the way back from the airport.
19: But what if the plane is late?
20: Well, then we can go to market on Tuesday.
19: Oh, but we're almost out of food.
20: Almost out of food? What are you talking about, Plum? We have buckets of rice and lentils.
19: I thought we'd buy goat and fresh vegetables so I can grill up some kebabs. I want to get fresh fruit.
20: They are short-term missionaries, not royalty.
19: I know goat meat makes you burp, but I just want it to be special. Oh, I want them to know we're grateful they came.
20: Well, if they're going to learn to be missionaries, they need to toughen up, not fatten up. Besides, if they're full of food, they won't work hard.
19: I just want them to be happy.
20: Not again.
19: I crawl under there, but I don't think I'd fit.
20: Turn off the motor. I'll do it.
19: Oh.
7: Hey guys, this is Ian Brickman. As a family, we travel all over and meet lots of people. One thing I've noticed, though, is it doesn't matter where you go, people are looking for basically the same things. They want to be loved, they want a purpose, and they want hope. Jesus can give you all of those things. Do you know him? If you don't, you should talk to your parents or your pastor, or visit our website. And now, back to the adventure.
19: My name is Plum, and this is my sister, Stick.
9: Hello. Welcome to Pakistan.
0: Plum and Stick. Uh-huh. So good to meet you. I'm Mike.
21: I'm Anthony.
0: Don't take this wrong, but you two don't look anything alike. You're really sisters?
9: That's right. Same parents, different genes.
19: Our parents were missionaries here in Pakistan. We grew up here, so this is home. We love the people of Pakistan.
0: That's great.
19: God has led us to start orphanages together.
9: Throw your bags in the back of the jeep. We have a 2-hour trip back to the village.
19: It's the next town over, but the roads around here aren't the best. Are you hungry, boys?
0: I'm feeling more jet-lagged than hungry.
21: I could eat something.
19: Maybe we could stop for dinner at our favorite place before we leave Islamabad. Huh, Stick? That would make you feel better, I'm sure.
0: When does the other guy on the team arrive?
9: Derek will be here Thursday evening. We'll start the project when he arrives.
0: We can start without him.
9: No. You men should work together.
0: That means we're gonna lose a couple of days.
21: K2, anybody?
19: Tomorrow will be our fun day in the village. We'll show you one of our favorite pastimes.
21: Riding llamas?
19: Oh, yes. It's so fun, Anthony.
0: Wait, they're strong enough to carry an adult?
9: Well, not everyone, but they can handle either of you two.
19: I like watching.
9: Approach him slowly from the side.
0: I think Anthony should go first.
21: Okay. Hi there, Mr. Llama. Good llama. He's humming at me.
9: That's how they communicate.
21: Mm-hmm. You're introducing yourself, aren't you? You have such a nice woolly coat.
9: I don't believe that's a happy hum.
19: Anthony, you might not want to get too close to his head.
21: He's smiling.
19: Oh, well.
9: Any time now.
19: Oh, dear.
21: What? He bit me. Oh, disgusting.
9: I told you to approach him from the side.
21: That wasn't nice, buddy. Just for that, you're giving me a ride.
19: Go slow, Anthony. Oh, he's on. Quick, Mike, take a picture.
0: Watch.
19: Oh, no. Oh, dear me.
0: Recorded the whole thing on my phone. That's awesome.
19: Oh, boy. That's going to hurt.
0: Hope that doesn't keep you from working tomorrow.
19: Oh, that's not a problem. The materials for the project still haven't arrived.
9: Oh, Plum.
19: Oh, sorry, dear. We didn't want to tell you.
21: That explains the llama riots.
9: You cut your forehead on that bucket. Is your tetanus shot up to date?
10: Peter, why don't you sit on Kitri's lap?
11: Come here, sweetie.
3: Before we start our devotions, Michelle's going to read an email from the guys.
12: Yes.
10: Can anyone figure out what time it is there?
11: Well, they're 10 hours ahead of us, so it's 7 p.m.
10: Very good.
12: Okay. Dear prayer partners, we made it safely to Pakistan. One of the sisters is quite the cook. We're being treated like royalty and just finished an amazing dinner of goat kebabs. Anthony discovered one of his hidden talents, llama riding.
11: Llama riding.
12: Check out this sequence of pictures. Wow.
11: Oh, how about his head?
12: Obviously when he hit the ground. And this is Anthony getting his tennis shot.
11: Oh,
12: man.
11: Oh, no.
12: Derek will arrive tomorrow night. If the materials don't show up tomorrow morning, we'll be going on a prayer walk to a nearby town. I sure don't mind prayer walks, but that's not why we came. Please pray the supplies arrive tomorrow, otherwise we won't be able to finish the project before we leave.
10: Oh, that's too bad.
13: That stinks.
11: Yeah, I hope they'll be able to finish.
3: You know, Proverbs 16:9 says, "A man's heart deviseth his way, but the Lord directeth his steps." You guys know what that means?
11: We make plans, but God directs us?
3: You got it, Isaac. In this case, they had a plan, but that plan's not working out. Plans are good, but if and when things don't go the way we expect, we need to say, "All right, we're trusting you, God."
5: Can we pray for them?
3: Sure.
5: Hey, pray?
3: Yes, Peter. Does somebody want to help him?
13: Sure. Say, "Jesus."
5: Yes.
13: "Please help."
5: Please help.
13: "Anthony."
5: Anthony.
13: "And Mike."
5: And Mike.
13: Amen.
5: Amen.
19: Have you boys ever been on a prayer walk?
21: I have.
9: How about you?
21: Nope, can't say that I have.
9: Well, it's not difficult. You just walk down the street and pray.
21: How do you see where you're going?
19: You pray with your eyes open.
21: That's okay?
19: Oh, of course it is, sweetie. Most people close their eyes when they pray so they're not distracted. But the Lord doesn't care if you pray with your eyes opened or closed.
21: I guess I always thought...
0: What are we praying about?
19: Well, as we explained earlier, we started an orphanage south of here. A local couple heard about it and asked us to start one in this town.
9: The orphanage will be located back in the village on the property. Most of the orphans will come from this town.
19: We are going to walk up and down the streets, praying that God would soften hearts in the community so they would be open to the gospel.
9: Only you never know what will happen on a prayer walk.
21: What do you mean?
19: Oh, just be prepared for the unexpected.
21: Okay.
9: We'll split up. You boys take this street, and we'll take the next one over and meet at the market.
19: Where we'll buy you boys a falooda.
21: A what?
19: It's a yummy, yummy, yummy treat, dear. Lord, we pray for the people of this village. Soften their hearts.
14: You are American?
19: Well, we're British, but we...
14: You can help me.
9: What is it that you need, dear?
14: My tooth. It is infected.
9: Why don't you go to the dentist in this town?
14: There is no dentist here.
19: No dentist?
14: No. The closest dentist is too far.
19: Wait, let me take a look, dear. Well, it doesn't seem too hard.
9: Plum, you have no idea what you're doing.
19: I'm just saying, how hard can it be? We have tools in the car.
9: Plum, stop. You are not a dentist.
19: But we need to help her.
0: Anthony?
21: Yeah?
0: It's a prayer walk.
21: I was praying with my eyes open and couldn't help but notice that peak. The clouds are just cleared. It's got to be a 10,000 footer.
0: Focus, Anthony.
21: I am. Look at it, Mike.
0: We're supposed to be praying.
21: I prayed.
15: Oh, no. What? That kid just flew out of the back of that truck.
0: Here comes another truck. They don't see her. I've got you, sweetie. Thank you, Lord.
21: Did you see that guy? He wasn't going to stop.
0: She's pretty skinned up. We need to find help. What was her dad saying when he came back for her?
9: He just said that they were going to the market to deliver produce.
21: I can't believe they let their kids ride in the bed of a truck like that.
0: What really bothered me was how nobody wanted to help her. People just walked by like nothing was happening.
19: Children and life in general isn't valued as highly here. That's why we're starting an orphanage. Oh, we had our own excitement. We met this poor woman with an abscess tooth.
9: She needed it pulled. But Plum and I, well, I wouldn't trust our dental skills.
19: Remember what I said before we started?
0: Expect the unexpected.
19: Yes, that's right.
9: Well, gentlemen, the supplies for the aquaponics project didn't arrive today. Plum and I have been talking about what to do.
0: Can't you call about the supplies?
19: That's not how it works around here. There are no tracking numbers.
9: Truthfully, We may never see those supplies.
19: We are so sorry, boys. You came all this way.
9: Well, so we were thinking and talking.
19: Mm-hmm.
9: There's a village we know of in Kashmir.
19: We ordered some New Testaments and also some tracts in Kashmiri, their language.
9: We thought we could leave early tomorrow morning and drive there. We could perhaps walk through the village and pray, like we did today. And when we meet people, we could give them tracts and New Testaments.
19: We also have some music CDs for them.
21: Where exactly is this village?
9: It's about 10 hours to the northeast. Have you heard of the Karakoram Mountains?
2: No way.
0: The Karakoram Range has the second tallest mountain in the world. Both Anthony and I enjoy climbing, so we're familiar with the region.
19: Well, this is not what we had planned to do with you boys. We'd understand if you didn't want to go.
0: Well, Anthony and I will pray about it. Can we talk this evening?
9: Oh, that would be fine. I'm picking up Derek this afternoon. We'll make the decision after supper.
0: What's bugging you, Anthony?
21: Nothing.
0: Something's going on.
21: Well, I feel bad about that girl.
0: She's gonna be okay.
21: That's not it.
0: So, what?
21: I just stood there. You risked your life. You're a better man than me, Mike.
0: No. That's not true.
21: I'm not where you are.
0: What do you mean?
21: Listen. Jesus said that if any man will come after me, let him deny himself and take up his cross and follow me. For whosoever will save his life shall lose it, and whosoever will lose his life for my sake shall find it. I'm holding back, Mike. I just can't go all in. I want to.
0: Ask God to change your heart. The truth is, we can't do it on our own. We need him.
21: Yeah.
0: So what do you think about tomorrow? Handing out literature in a Muslim village isn't exactly what we came for, but...
21: Well, should we pray about it?
0: Let's. Lord, we came here to build an aquaponics system for an orphanage. And now we're being asked to consider something totally different. Show us what to do.
21: And help us, help me, to be fully committed to you.
5: I need that computer for my math, Michelle.
12: Hang on, Charlie. I'm just finishing up my blog.
5: Can I listen?
12: Sure. During the prayer walk, the missionaries met a woman who needed one of her teeth pulled. There wasn't a dentist available, so all they could do was give her some aspirin.
5: I had that problem.
12: You did?
5: Remember? The dentist had pulled my tooth.
12: Oh, that's right. Just think if there wasn't a dentist around. Remember how bad that hurt?
5: Yeah, really bad. It stopped hurting when Dr. Chad put it out.
12: And that's because you had an infection.
5: Hey, I could buy a dentist here for them. Where's the money I got?
12: That's a great idea, Charlie. You should talk to Dad about it.
5: Okay.
12: Hey, Dad! The aquaponics shipment did not arrive, so the guys are visiting a village in Kashmir with the two ladies. Derek has joined them, and I'm guessing they are probably almost there. They will distribute Christian material, spend the night, and return tomorrow. It's a Muslim village, so please pray.
9: Oh, my.
19: We might need to stop ahead.
9: Of course we need to stop. He's waving a gun.
19: I don't think this is a government checkpoint.
21: What does that mean? Is everything okay?
16: Should we turn around?
9: It'll be fine.
16: Stop! Who are you? And where are you going?
17: You've been listening to The Brinkman Adventures, and this has been part one of Missionary Tourist. Many times in life, things go differently than planned. As Christians who love Jesus, we need to be okay with this, trusting that he will work everything according to his will and our good. So how does this story end? Keep listening to find out.
18: We live in a broken world, broken homes with broken people. We try quick fixes, but they don't last. Many parents are broken, and the pieces they show their children never clearly reflect what they should be like. So children borrow what's broken and think it's normal. Men and women look to each other to help make them whole, but living with brokenness makes it nearly impossible to fit the shattered pieces together. Jesus invites us to give him the broken pieces of our life and allow him to put them together, remake us, and reveal us as whole. We serve a God who says, "I can make all things new." God sent his Son for the lost, rejected, and broken. Bring all your broken pieces and say one simple word, help. He's been waiting for your honest request. KCMH.
1: So if there was a Hall of Fame for wives, I'd nominate you
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1: being in the Hall of Fame for speaking life.
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1: You are the most affirming, life-giving woman to me and to others, even people that strangers in an airport, but you speak life to me every
2: single day. That's really sweet. That's, and honestly, that doesn't come naturally. That has become a prayer. God, help me to say the things you would say today and see the things in people that you see that are good. And that is not easy. It's not an easy prayer, and it's not easy to follow through.
1: All I know is your husband, it makes me want to run home. I mean,
2: that's so sweet.
1: Most places you go, people don't speak words of life, but if your spouse does, it's going to make them want to run home. So I would just encourage you, speak words of life today.
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0: When we're created with a purpose, we identify with something bigger than ourselves. When that purpose is following Jesus, we don't want to bring disgrace to His name and His plan for our lives. Others will remember us for allowing what we say to match what we do. Following Jesus with that kind of passion leaves an impression on others who might assume we're more committed to fitting in than standing out. In the end, God's opinion is all that matters. Stand strong. KCMH.
1: Well, hey there, everyone. This is Zach. Guess what? We're off to summer camp with Keys for Kids down Gilead Lane.
2: Welcome to all of you campers.
3: I missed you so much. Please come and get me.
4: Swim? I can't. No competition is worth ruining a perfectly good outfit.

0: Please make your way to the dining hall for the traditional camp Chumbawamba kickoff and Chumbies.
1: What's a Chumbie?
0: That's you, Dean Damper. You can head off to the chapel for your very own kickoff.
2: Your very own kickoff. Whoa. You see how fun this is going to be, Tim?
1: What if I don't like kickoffs?
3: Oh, you'll love it. And we'll see all of you at the end of the week, all right?
4: All right.
1: Yeah. Yeah. End of the week?
5: Not you, Tim.
3: No. Dad and I will pick you up tonight.
1: You better.
5: You'll have the time of your life. You've got the best counselor in the world.
1: Absolutely. I wish you were a counselor our age group, Brooke.
5: Maybe next summer.
6: Come on, guys. Let's go find our cabins.
7: Yeah, I don't want to miss the kickoff.
3: Okay. Well, kiss us goodbye then and get out of here.
2: All right. Come on. Hug and a kiss.
6: Hide me, quick.
2: What?
6: That girl over there. Look at her.
3: Haley, come out from behind your father. Yeah. Now, what about her?
6: She is wearing the same shirt that I am.
3: Oh, no.
6: I have to go find my cabin right now so that I can change.
7: Haley, we have to go to the kickoff right now.
6: Oh, what if someone notices?
3: Haley, you will be fine.
2: No, come on, get over there, you three. Go.
8: Hey, bye.
6: See you.
2: Love you.
1: Can't you stay for a little while?
3: No, honey. Dad and I have to go. And Brooks, your counselor, so what are you worried about?
5: No kidding. You're going to give me a complex. Come on, Timmy.
3: Come on.
5: Hi, Mom.
6: Bye. Can you believe I got stuck with Team Blue for the competition?
7: Why do you, too?
6: Not one person in my cabin even likes sports.
7: Well, you have Haley in your sister cabin.
6: And your point is?
7: I guess you're right.
9: Justin, you coming? Team Wright's practicing for the soccer game.
7: Thanks. I'll be right there, Zach.
5: Isn't your cabin gonna practice, Mike?
6: Like, that would help.
5: Oh, I'm sure Team Blue will be good at something.
9: Ryan's right. Today's soccer, but tomorrow's baseball.
5: And one of the counselors was saying something about a lap race for the last competition.
6: A lap race? Like, in the water?
5: Where else?
6: Oh, yeah, where else?
9: Hey, we're late, Ryan.
5: Okay, Justin, hurry up. The Reds are waiting. See you, Mike.
6: Bye.
7: I'll be there in just a second. Oh, I'm so glad we're swimming. I thought it was just going to be all field sports, you know?
6: I wish.
7: Mikey, what's up? You going to be sick?
6: No, I'm fine.
7: No, you're not. You're all... the swimming.
6: Forget it, Justin. Your team's waiting for you.
7: Mike, I'm sure it's going to be safe. I mean, they're not going to put us past the buoys or anything.
6: Just go play soccer, all right? I got to get back to my cabin.
7: Mike, it's not going to be any different than at Pixley Pond at home. You always swim there.
6: Yeah, where it's like 2 feet deep. Justin, what am I going to do? I don't want anyone to know.
7: I know. We'll figure something out.
1: I missed you so much. I've been here for forever, and I don't even remember what you look like anymore. Please come and get me.
10: Timmy, we just got on the highway.
11: Hey, buddy.
10: I'll bet you haven't even had morning snack yet.
1: No, but I miss you already. See, you have to come and get me. They never feed us.
5: Because you're not at the table with the rest of the Chumbies. Hi, Mom.
1: Hey.
10: Hi, sweetie.
5: Sorry about that. He really is fine.
10: Oh, I know. I'm glad you're there with him, though.
5: Me too.
10: Okay.
5: Gotta go, Mom.
10: Okay, sweetie. Bye-bye. We love you.
7: Come on, Mike. The teams are already at the soccer fields.
6: I know. I don't know why we're even playing the game.
7: What? Because you think your team's bad?
6: I think Team Blue can't tell the difference between a soccer ball and a baseball.
7: Yeah, right. Oh, come on. The Blues need you.
1: I'm coming.
0: Another goal for Reds! It looks like it's pretty much decided here, folks. And Coach Nickerby doesn't look too happy.
2: We're only at halftime, Bob.
0: And we're only at halftime. But with Team Red up by 4 goals, it looks like the Blues are...
2: Bob.
0: Right.
6: Coach, they're killing us out there.
2: It's not that bad, Mike.
6: Did you hear the announcer?
2: Now, don't worry about that. Now we've made 2 goals. Good job, Blue. You guys are giving it your all, and that's what matters.
6: Uh-oh. Do we get points for that?
2: Michael Morrison, is there something you'd like to say to help out your team?
6: No.
2: All right, then. We've got half a game left, Team Blue. A lot can happen in the second half. Now let's go get them.
4: Okay, you guys, let's do it. We can get them.
6: Yeah. Let's go get them.
1: What's a sand sculpture anyway, Brooke?
5: It's like art, Timmy. You can make all kinds of designs depending on what color sand you use and how you put it in the jar.
1: It's still just a jar full of sand.
5: Come on, Timmy. See that one Jason's making? Looks pretty cool, huh?
1: I guess. Why couldn't Patrick come? Everybody else has a friend.
5: Timmy, there are a lot of kids who didn't come with a friend.
1: Like who?
5: Well, like Joey. He's been doing everything alone. And he really misses his mom and dad.
1: He has been crying a lot. You think he's sadder than I am?
5: You could go ask him. Why don't you sit in that empty seat by him and do your sand sculpture?
1: Okay.
5: Good.
1: I think I'll make one for Mommy.
5: That's a great idea.

0: So, is your team ready for the game, Mikey?
1: Ready as we'll ever be. Haley's actually one of our best players.
0: It's that bad, huh?
1: Yeah. But they can't wait for the swimming race. They won't stop talking about it.
0: Are you gonna do it?
1: What, swim? Justin, I can't.
2: Team Green and Team Blue, report to your dugouts. It's time to play ball!
3: Haley Morrison, you're up to bat.
4: Are you sure? I thought Mikey was next.
5: No, Haley, it's you.
4: I think I'll just sit this one out, thanks.
5: Sorry, kiddo, but you can't sit out of the batting order.
4: But...
5: You do when you quit the game.
1: Haley, come on. I can't believe I'm saying this, but we need you.
5: You're in my cabin, Haley, and none of my girls give up. Now, your brother's right. Team Blue needs you.
1: I think you're our only hope.
3: Haley, over here. I'll get you all set up.
4: Okay.
5: Come on, Haley, you can do it.
3: Now, remember, you hold the bat like this.
4: Right. Oh, this one's way too heavy.
3: It's aluminum. Pick it up with both hands.
4: Oh, right. That's better. Okay, I hold it like this, right?
3: Yes, very good, Haley. Now just wait for the ball to come to you.
4: Right. Hey, Jenny, I didn't know you were pitching for...
3: Strike one!
6: Oh, yes.
4: What are you trying to do? That ball almost hit me right in the face!
7: Sorry, Haley. I thought you were ready. Here comes the next one, okay?
4: Just a second. Is my hat on straight?
8: Strike two!
4: Hey, I wasn't ready!
3: Just keep your eye on the ball, Haley.
4: This time, Jenny, just wait until I...
8: Strike three! You're out of here!
3: Mike, I think you caught almost every ball that came out here.
1: After our turn at bat, somebody had to.
3: What's that?
1: Nothing. It's too bad nobody on the bases could catch my throws, huh?
3: Yeah, Michael, I need to talk to you about that.
1: About our game plan? Great, because I think I have an idea. If you could get them to bend the rule about the batting order. I mean, this is a kid's game after all. And if I was the only batter...
3: Well, Michael, that isn't what I wanted to talk to you about.
1: It isn't?
3: No, but it is about the team. You know, Michael, we think these teams through very carefully when we put them together.
1: What do you mean?
3: I mean that you were put on this team for a reason.
1: A reason?
3: Yeah, we thought you'd be a great encouragement to the team.
1: They definitely need that.
3: Yeah, Michael, they do need that, but they're not getting it from you.
1: What are you talking about, Coach? I even told Haley we needed her.
3: I don't see calling Haley our only hope as very encouraging.
1: How did you...
3: Her counselor gave me a recap of what happened on the bench, but stick with me. You weren't just put on this team to make goals and hit home runs. The Blues need you for bigger reasons than that.
1: Bigger than a home run?
3: Much bigger. Every kid on this team looks up to you. They see how good you are at sports. It's only natural for them to admire you.
1: Admire me?
3: Mm-hmm. And when someone admires you, Mike, that gives you a lot of power.
1: Power?
3: Power over people. When they know that you're good at something and they're not, they really respect your opinion. And when they know that you don't think too highly of them, they don't think too highly of themselves either.
1: So you're saying the way I act makes them feel even worse.
3: Not only that, but it also makes them want to give up. If they gave it their all and it still wasn't good enough, why should they try so hard the next time?
1: I think I got it, Coach.
3: Good. Now, what do you say we go play some baseball?

0: if you don't play.
1: Michael?
0: I mean, you could just really make a difference for the Blues, Haley.
2: I don't care. I only have 2 clean outfits left, and this is one of them. I'm not getting it all dirty just to play Red Rover. I'm going to the bleachers.
1: You are?
2: No competition is worth ruining a perfectly good outfit.
1: Well, it's your choice, but if you don't play, the team will lose points.
2: I'm not playing.
1: You've obviously made up your mind, so why don't you go ahead and find a seat? Okay, Blues, I know you're thirsty. Tyler's bringing drinks over, but I want to update you. Right now, we're second.
0: All right.
1: We still have 3 more competitions to go, so let's keep working hard, okay?
0: All right, Coach.
3: Okay.
1: Hey, Tyler, you got all those drinks?
4: I think so, Coach.
1: All right, team. It's almost... Tyler, look out for Haley!
2: Oh, Tyler! Great Kool-Aid!
5: Okay, are you chumbies ready to swim?
6: Yeah!
5: Well, it looks like everybody's here, so let's... Wait a minute. Where's Timmy?
2: He's coming. He was just waiting for Joey.
4: Yeah, there they are.
5: Oh, all right.
2: Hey, Brooke, can Joey please be my swimming buddy?
7: Yeah, can he? What's a swimming buddy?
2: It's someone who stays by you in the water so you don't get lost or drowned or anything.
7: Oh, yeah. Can Timmy be my swimming buddy?
2: Please, Brooke?
5: Yeah, that should be fine. But we'll officially assign swimming buddies when we get down to the water, okay?
6: Sounds good.
5: All right. Mind if I join you, Harry?
8: Sure.
5: I see you found something to change into. It's cute.
8: Thanks. My last clean one.
5: So what do you think about coming out and joining the group? We're almost ready to head down for Capture the Flag.
8: I think I'll just stay here.
5: Listen, I know you don't want to participate in Capture the Flag, but I think that you should.
8: Why?
5: Have you been watching Michael at all?
8: My brother? What about him?
5: Remember what he was like at the soccer game and the baseball game?
8: A bossy know-it-all who can play any sport in the world?
5: That is kind of how he was acting.
8: Yeah, that's because he's not used to losing.
5: Exactly. And I'm sure that deep down inside, Michael didn't really want to change at all, but he did.
8: And you think that I should change even though I don't feel like it?
5: Yes. Michael went against everything he wanted to do to be there for his team. And look what happened. The team that was supposed to be the least athletic is in second place.
8: All because of Michael.
5: Well, he certainly helped. I'm not saying that having a good attitude makes life easy. What I am saying is that sometimes you have to do things you don't want to do just because...
8: Because it's the right thing to do.
5: Mm-hmm. And because people are depending on you.
8: All right. I'll join the group. I just hate all the dirt around this camp.
5: I know, Haley. I know.
9: Oh, hey, Mikey, I need to talk to you about the swim race.
0: Now? I was just going to get a snack.
9: Oh, yeah, now. Come over here.
0: Okay. Do you have a plan?
9: We don't need one.
0: What?
9: Well, I heard the counselors talking today. They said that someone from each team had to sit out the swim race.
0: Really? All right!
9: Yeah, something about all the teams competing at once. I don't know, I think 2 teams are short one player or something.
0: I know who's sitting out for my team.
1: Okay, guys, you're on your own for this competition. Now, you all elected Michael as your team captain, so follow his lead and remember to work together, okay?
0: Sure thing,
6: Coach. Sounds good.
8: Right.
0: All right, you guys know the plan. Troy, Darcy, and Ken will stay here and guard the flag, and the rest of us will go after Team Red's flag, okay?
8: Yep.
2: That's the plan.
0: Right. All right, let's go.
8: Okay, Mickey, I'm not going to make the team lose points, but I'm not going to ruin an outfit for no reason either. I'll just find somewhere clean. Or somewhat clean to wait this thing out.
2: Shh, come over here. I see some roids coming.
10: They're totally gonna get us.
2: Nope, they're not. Get down.
10: Shh. Oh, here they come.
11: They've gotta be around here somewhere. I know I saw 2 blue shirts.
12: It's too dark to see blue. You're probably just...
2: Tyler, come on. This way.
11: Hey, was that Mikey?
9: I think so.
11: Come on, let's go get him.
2: Whoa, that was a close one.
10: No kidding. I hope Mikey and Tyler don't get caught.
2: Oh! I'm being eaten alive out here. What did they do? Build this camp directly out of swamp or something? Oh, how long is this game anyway?
10: Look, there's Steve's flag. No way.
7: Come on, let's get it.
10: Wait, if we run right in there, they're just going to grab us.
7: You're right.
10: I'll distract them. You get the flag, okay?
7: Okay.
10: On the count of three. One, two...
11: Gotcha! Sorry, girls.
12: Yeah, sorry. Time to reunite with your team members.
2: They've got to be done by now. We've been out here forever. I think I came from this way.
4: No way. You guys got caught too?
7: Oh, no. Mikey, you're in here?
4: Looks like it.
10: And we almost had the flag.
7: For real? Ugh. Mike, what are we going to do?
3: There's, like, no one to free you, so you really don't have much of a choice, do you, dude?
7: Yeah. Now we just wait for them to get our flag.
4: Wait, Haley's still out there.
3: Dude, you really think she's going to help you?
4: If she knows she's our only chance, she'll help us.
2: They must have moved the path or something. I know I came from this way. What is that? That must be the cabin. It's okay, guys. I'm all right. I'm coming.
13: We're here. Help.
14: Prison.
13: You have to save us.
2: Prison? I'm on the other side?
14: Save us.
2: Save them? They must be joking. I'll get dirty for sure trying to get there.
15: Muggling is everything you want to do to be there for his team. Sometimes you just have to do things you don't want to do. Because people are depending on you.
2: I guess I'm coming, guys. But how do I get there?
7: Oh, perfect.
2: Through brush. This isn't Team Spirit. I don't know what is. Oh, yuck. Oh, this is so disgusting. Ouch. Oh. Ew. Finally. Mikey.
4: Haley, grab my hand.
2: There. Now, go get the flag before Zach and Ryan get ours.
4: Right. Thanks, Haley.
2: Sure.
10: Is anybody awake?
11: I am now. What is it, Haley?
10: I can't get to sleep. I feel itchy all over.
11: Do you need some lotion or something?
10: I don't know. Look at my arms and legs.
11: Oh, Haley, we better get you to the nurse.
4: Justin, have you seen Haley?
9: No. Well, isn't she here? The swim race has already started.
4: I know. Where is she?
11: Michael, there you are.
4: Am I glad you showed up. You're our cabin counselor. Where's Haley?
11: That's why I was looking for you. She's at the nurse's station.
4: The nurse's station? What's she doing
9: there?
4: What
9: happened?
11: She got poison ivy.
4: No way.
11: She must have crawled through it last night and captured the flag. I've got to get back to Haley, but I was hoping you'd go tell Coach Nickerby that we're out of the race.
4: Out of the race?
11: Well, there's no way Haley can swim for us in this condition. I got to go, but remember, Mike, Haley got Team Blue into first place last night. So even though we're out of the competition, at least we fought well.
4: Yeah, good fight. What am I going to do, Justin?
9: Well, just tell Coach Nickerby.
4: And lose the competition for the team? No way! Tyler, who's up next?
7: You, I guess. Isn't Haley here?
4: No, she's not.
16: Team Blue, you need a camp room of water or you're out of the competition.
7: I guess we're out.
4: Wait, I'll go.
9: Mikey?
4: Blue needs me!
9: Swimming to me. Oh, come on, Mikey, you can do it.
16: And he's swimming. Well, he's doing that well. He's getting in the left, boys and girls.
9: He doesn't know how to swim, does he?
17: No, he doesn't.
9: No way. And what did he jump in for?
17: He had to. There was no one else.
9: That's pretty cool.
17: Yeah, I know.
16: And here they come.

0: I had to.
1: Good job, Mikey!
2: You're awesome!
0: I'm not awesome. I almost drowned out there.
3: We would have been total losers without you, Mike.
0: Nuh-uh. We need every single person.
4: Good job, everybody! 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
3: Let's get over there, Mike. My treat.
0: Thanks, but I'll meet you later. I'm going to run to the nurse's station and tell Haley what our team did.
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4: 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Follow God. Make him famous. 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Keep Christ most high.
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8: Hi, I'm Barry McGuire, author of Ignite Your Life, explaining how you can have wholehearted faith regardless of your circumstances. 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

the Bowling family starting us off with Morning Into Dancing. That's right, guys. It's time for the country time here on KCMH Country Music with a gospel message. Let's get you rolling. 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

Don Stiles with Healing Power. Guys, people have come too late to tell me that Jesus don't still heal, because I've seen too many miracles in my own personal family that if I told you the testimony, your jaw would drop. Here's Zane and Donna King. It takes Jesus. God.

When you were afraid of something as a kid, they called you a chicken. Now you have those grown-up fears like, how are you going to pay your bills? What if your kids fall into a bad crowd? What if you get sick? So you're all grown up, but in some ways you're still chicken. Well, to combat those chicken tendencies, lock your dial right here. We've got music that can build your faith. And it sure makes things more manageable when you know that God is up long before the roosters crow. Songs and words of faith to fight the chicken in all of us.

11th hour with Silence the Stones. Next, friends, is Misty Freeman with A Day in the Life of Jesus. 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

Wilburn and Wilburn with Where the Love of God is Gonna Go. All right, let's speed it up just a little bit for you. Here's Heaven's Highway and a good friend of mine, David Timms, with Back on Top Again.

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Tessa Henson's with The Light Just Came On. Next friend is Randy Travis. That's right. You heard me right. Randy Travis, are you washed in the blood, the soul-cleansing blood of the Lamb? Guys, think about that. If you died today, would you know where your eternity is going to be? Think about that. Do you know that you know that you know in your knower that you would make heaven your home if you met eternity in the next day or two? Guys, if you don't, now's the time. Even on a little song like this, God can tug at your heart and say, hey, why don't you come on home? Make me your Savior and Lord of your life. Listen to Randy.

Randy Travis with Are You Washed in the Blood, the Soul Cleansing Blood of the Lamb. I hope you are, and I hope you know that you know that you know that heaven's going to be your home. That's what satisfaction's all about, knowing the relationship between you and God is right. 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

McCamey Legacy with pure satisfaction. That pure satisfaction of knowing that your heart has been cleansed in the blood of the Lamb and washed in the water of the Word, the living water. All right, guys, here's Mark Lane. He's calling you to come out from among them and be a different, separate people and be about the Father's business, a true worker for the kingdom of heaven. Listen to this.

0: Yeah, that's Mark Lane. He's calling you to come out. All right, guys, we're going to keep it rolling for you. Here's Heaven's Highway with Longing to Go. All think about heaven. Imagine, just imagine.
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0: Lance Evans Highway and David Timms with Longing to Go. Next, friends, Weston Henson with Call Me Gone. When that trumpet sounds, y'all don't bother looking around, because I ain't going to be here. Listen to this one. I love this old song.
1: Call me a dreamer, because I call it my heaven, and I don't care.

awful lot of things in my lifetime. 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But you know, thank God I was smart enough one day to call Jesus Christ the Lord of my life. And you know what? I called it quits to a whole lot of sinning. Now, it's because of that commitment that there's just a lot of folks that laugh and they call me foolish. But go ahead and let them laugh. Because you see, that really doesn't even bother me at all. 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

Guys, that was Weston Henson, the son of the very famous Kenny Henson, doing Kenny's song, Call Me Gone. He does a fantastic job. Sounds just like his daddy, maybe even a little better. All right, guys, here's Carrie Underwood with the Old Rugged Cross. 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

Mike Bowling with It Ain't Over Till It's Over. And guys, it ain't over yet. The Lord is coming soon, but it's not over yet. There's still time to work. The Bible says that in the last days, the harvest would be ripe, but the laborers few. Guys, we need more laborers in the field, collecting all those souls that are on their way to hell. And the only way they can get there is through testimony and knowing Jesus. I feel a revival coming on. Show somebody Christ today, church. Here's Karen Peck in New River.

0: American Family News, I'm Robert Thornton. President Donald Trump took today's cabinet meeting on the road to the Camp David retreat in Maryland, using the historic rustic backdrop to boast of his administration's achievements, while seizing on an immigrant crisis in Spain to make his case for why voters should choose Republicans in the midterm elections. Trump also noted that the meeting was the first televised cabinet meeting at the presidential retreat. Treasury Secretary Scott Bessent discussed the current outlook for the U.S. economy as well as dealing with China. Edward Lawrence of Fox Business reports.
1: The Treasury Secretary says he's watching closely economic markers in the U.S. Also, he's watching China.
2: What's important is what is the trend in core inflation. We'll get to the other side of the Iran war, and, you know, it will come down. Last month, we saw the biggest drop in many years.
1: The Secretary believes that GDP dropped in the second quarter because of a large release from the Strategic Petroleum Reserve. The Secretary called the second quarter numbers noisy, adding manufacturing is doing well, the consumer remains strong. He sees GDP well over 2%. When the year finishes. And the Treasury Secretary, as well as the U.S. Trade Representative, have a call with his Chinese counterpart yesterday. On that call, they warned China to stop stealing U.S. AI technologies.
0: The U.S. is also warning China not to provide weapons to Iran amid the ongoing conflict. A cyber attack has reportedly affected more than 30 Minnesota community water systems. The New York Times reported that U.S. officials believe Iran may have played a role in the attack, but President Trump is placing blame on Minnesota and Governor Tim Walz. Seven states were hit with a similar attack, and an FBI investigation goes on. In AI news, Anthropic said its artificial intelligence models hacked into three other organizations during testing just days after ChatGPT maker OpenAI raised concerns over AI controls after it disclosed its rogue models hacked another company. Anthropic, the San Francisco-based AI company behind Claude, posted on its website yesterday that it discovered the three incidents after reviewing more than 141,000 evaluation runs. A defense strategist says he is not surprised that most Americans disapprove of the war in Iran. AFN's Chad Groening reports.
3: A new poll from the Associated Press NORC Center for Public Affairs Research does not bode well for President Trump and Republicans. It reveals that about two-thirds of U.S. adults say the war with Iran, which began February 28th, has not been worthwhile. That includes a vast majority of Democrats and independents, as well as about 37% of Republicans. Bob McGinnis is a national defense analyst and president of McGinnis Strategies, LLC.
4: I'm not surprised by the poll. I think generally, the president came into office, he wasn't going to start wars. Well, he started a war. Obviously, Iran has been a miscreant for 47 years, but Mr. Trump made a decision to go in there, and this thing has been going on since February, and we have an election in November.
3: McGinnis thinks the political consequences should be self-evident.
4: But if Americans perceive that they're not doing better because of Mr. Trump's decisions on the war and other things, then they're going to disfavor the Republicans. And whether you like it or not, what the president does of your party has consequences down ballot.
3: McGinnis said the Democrat Socialists and the radical part of the Democrat Party really angers many of us.
4: A lot of common everyday Americans don't like the ongoing war that is hurting them in the pocketbook, and they always vote their pocketbook before they vote foreign policy. They could care less most of the time about foreign policy, but they do care about their pocketbook. And this translates into something that they just don't want to tolerate.
3: I'm Chad Groening.
0: The Pacific Northwest has seen more than 1 million acres burned due to wildfires. Here's Fox Weather's Jay Menar.
5: We do have a critical fire danger, in fact, extreme fire danger for eastern Washington. This is where we have extreme fire danger.
0: On Wall Street, stocks were up today. The Dow was up 277. The S&P added 52, and the Nasdaq rose 252. West Texas Intermediate crude was up close to $85 a barrel. 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
7: there's one thing that all men have in common. They all had a father at one time or another. Now, some men may have lost their father to death or by them running away from their family, but at some time we all had a biological father. Some earthly fathers are good examples of what God is to us, and others are not an example of what a father should be. On today's program, we'll hear from a man whose father literally threw him away. He was such a poor example of what a father should be, and it made our guest want nothing to do with the Heavenly Father. Guys, we are called to act like men. In 2 Corinthians, the verse actually reads, "Be watchful, stand firm in the faith, act like men, be strong." This is what a true man is. Ladies, support your guys. Help them to be the man they are called to be. Now let's join Dean and his guest as we learn how God can take someone lost in their sins and he makes things new. Enjoy this week's God's Great Outdoors on the Trail to Adventure.
8: Welcome to God's Great Outdoors on the Trail to Adventure. We are in Baytown, Texas, which is east of Houston, right almost out to Galveston, across the bay from Galveston. And I'm with Mark Street. Mark, good to have you.
9: Thank you.
8: We've been trying to do this for, I think this is the third winter that we've talked about doing it. And I've been close, but we haven't been able to put it together.
9: Yes.
8: We've been trying to go fishing for that long, too. But again, it's good to have you with us. Mark and I met, that's probably been 7-8 years ago, I would assume.
9: Yes, sir.
8: Maybe you can tell a little bit about the event and why we were together at that. I was there to speak, but why don't you tell us about how we met and what we were doing at that time.
9: That was the Rockport Blast and Cast Men's Ministry event, which is our, I guess you would call it our signature event. That's where it all originated. Mm-hmm. In that time, we were duck hunting the area and everything like that. And it's a three-day event. And we have a guest speaker, which was you at the mm-hmm. time and everything like that. And the purpose of the ministry is to share the gospel. And at that time, sharing the gospel was in the duck blinds.
8: Yeah. I had never done that kind of duck hunting before. And it was enjoyable. One day was fast and furious, and the next day was hot, sunny, and we sat and had a Whataburger on the beach, and that was about it. There wasn't a whole lot of ducks flying, but it was fun. It was. How many times have you done that hunt?
9: Oh, I have probably done that event at least 10 to 12 years.
8: Okay. Do you duck hunt otherwise besides that?
9: Yes. I travel around.
8: Okay.
9: Doing a lot of duck hunting.
8: Why don't you give me some background on yourself? Because are you from here originally?
9: No, I'm not. I was actually born in Johnson City, Tennessee,
8: Okay. Which
9: is East Tennessee. Mm-hmm. Our family moved down here, I think I was 12 years old.
8: Okay.
9: And so we've been here ever since.
8: In Baytown or just Houston area?
9: No, Baytown.
8: Oh, really?
9: Baytown, yes.
8: Okay. What hurricane was it that came through here and wiped out a lot of this area where you're at?
9: Well, we've had two that really come to mind was, well, we had Hurricane Ike that came, when it blew in, it came through what we call Trinity Bay, Galveston Bay, and then came right in and Baytown took a direct hit. A lot of damage here. And then we had what we call a depression. It was Harvey.
8: Mm-hmm.
9: Harvey is the one that planted itself over the top of us for 3 days
8: mm-hmm.
9: and rain. I think we had, there was record rainfall everywhere. I think here was 52 to 55 inches of rain.
8: Wow.
9: And in this neighborhood where I'm at, basically in the front yard, they were launching airboats and boats. The water was that deep in the road to go in and rescue people.
8: 52 inches, you're not even 52 inches hardly off the sea level.
9: No, sir. No, sir. There's probably 600 and some houses in this subdivision, and well over half had water in them, and some of them were completely underwater.
8: It's funny you should say that about launching the boats. And, you know, when you see, our ministry is not just a men's ministry. We have a lot of women listen. We have a lot of women involved. Hoping to actually interview a woman that's been a fishing guide much of her life, maybe this evening yet. But we, you know, one of the things I've noticed in my friend that's on our board now, David, and I've talked about is when there's a disaster, especially floods, hurricanes, the people you see rushing out to help are sportsmen.
9: Yes.
8: Hunters and fishermen getting in their boats. And it's pretty amazing to watch because they've got a heart to serve. Outdoorsmen have a heart to go out and do what needs to be done. And so you had airboats up and down the streets at that time?
9: We had airboats. We had basically any kind of little John boat. I mean, I had put my boat in the water the day before. Mm-hmm. Myself and Brody Cooper had went around and helped get people out. And then for the next 2 days, basically, boats were just going back and forth, helping people out or just helping get their the property out.
8: Yeah. Where I live, we get some snow, but we don't get those type of things. So it's the greatest thing of that is when we think about it, we think about those that just care for people, not only Christians, because that's generally going to be, those are at the forefront. You'd hope that's our call, but sportsmen. And it's amazing how they're the first ones on the scene. First one, when we see it on the news, because we only see it on the news where we're at. But you see the fishermen with their camouflage boats and going up and down, or kayaks and canoes and little John boats and such. So I've never had to live through that. How long did that last year?
9: Well, we had 3 days. It finally quit raining on the third day. And I would say that we probably had to stand in water for over a week. And like I said, boats, people came from all over. We had people from Louisiana, just all kinds, and all these were volunteers. Mm-hmm. There was no really organization to it. They were just showing up, and basically they were looking to where can I put my boat in the water, and who can I help? And it was just amazing just to see all these people show up. And semi-organized, I would say. Yeah. Let's just say that. But most of these guys were just the regular guys that had boats and said, you know what, I'm going to go help.
8: Yeah, that's amazing. I want to get into and hearing about your background and how God has changed you over the years. And I've only seen bits and pieces of it, heard bits and pieces of it. But we'll get in and share that. We'll talk about some hunting and fishing stories because you get to do a lot of that. But let's quick take a break, and then we'll be right back with God's Great Outdoors.
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8: Welcome back to God's Great Outdoors and the Trail to Adventure. We are in Baytown, Texas, which doesn't look like most of the rest of Texas, because there's lots of water around. I did notice one thing coming in that I had no idea was here. Every time I come across Louisiana, I go to the best stop for boudin and other Cajun foods. And I drove by one right in your neighborhood here.
9: Yes, sir.
8: And I may hit it on the way out again. Linda and I, on the way down, came through, I think it's right up by Lafayette. I'm probably pronouncing that wrong for a Louisiana person. But we stopped. It was almost closing time. We buzzed up there, grabbed some boudin balls and had that for dinner, and then got back on the road. So I've never driven by one without stopping. So Mark, why don't you give me your testimony, where you came from and how God has brought you to where you're at.
9: I'm trying to think where I really want to start. I grew up in church as a child.
8: Mm-hmm.
9: I struggled as a teenager in church. I struggled because I was hearing God's message. But the people that you look to see that message in the way they live, I was not seeing that. And so I began to kind of think, this is just something people do to feel good about themselves, or that maybe other people will look at you and think you're a good person.
8: Mm-hmm.
9: And so I just kind of, I would hear about the love of Jesus and how he died for us so that we could be forgiven. And that's a key word with me, is forgiveness, because I grew up in a home that there was not forgiveness. And so, again, that's where I would see something and I was like, okay, the people around me are telling me about Jesus, but they're not mentioning anything about forgiveness. And I was like, because you don't forgive.
11: Mm-hmm.
9: And so that kind of was the attitude I took, is that, okay, I'm in church now because I have to be.
11: Mm-hmm.
9: And when it became where it was my choice, I was done.
8: Because that's a lot of kids. I mean, that's unfortunately because it's not lived out. A lot of kids say, this isn't mine, this is somebody else's belief.
9: Well, that was kind of how I looked at it. My opinion was, and I'm talking a little bit about my father, mm-hmm. was that that's your God.
11: Mm-hmm.
9: And I had already had a taste of what the world was offering me.
11: Mm-hmm.
9: And that seemed more appealing and more inviting. And so that's where I went.
11: Mm-hmm.
9: And when I say I went into this world, I went into it and it shaped me. Basically, when I was 23 and I had been living in the situation I was, and my mom and dad got a divorce, I was in college and I came to visit my father, and there was a lot of tension always there. My father was very unforgiving of the divorce,
11: mm-hmm.
9: and talked very harsh of people in our family. But I had to listen to it because he controlled the money for me going to college.
8: Okay.
9: So at 23, he sat right in front of me and he said, you know what? He wadded his hands up like he was wadding up a piece of paper and threw it away and then pointed to the door and said, go away. I'm done with you. I never want to see you again. And so it kind of confirmed, unfortunately, what I had heard most of my life, that I was never going to amount to anything, that I was basically, as my father's words, and this is something that I hate to say this, but it stuck with me, and I remember it even today because it was said so many times.
11: Mm-hmm.
9: My father would tell me, you're not worth the powder. It'll take to blow your brains out. You'll never amount to anything. And so that was my approach in mm-hmm. life, is I'm going to live it to the limits. Because it doesn't matter what I do, I'm a failure. And over the years, and I guess I'm going to jump way ahead here.
8: Yeah,
9: but
8: okay.
9: over the years, you know, I'm living life. I'm rock and rolling alone.
11: Mm-hmm.
9: I'm partying. I'm in the clubs. I'm in the bars. I'm 5-6 nights a week. I'm there. Things are happening to me that are good. Some things are happening to me that are bad. But you know what? What I found out is that this becomes your normal way of living. My normal way of living was the bars and heavy drinking.
11: Mm-hmm.
9: And you surround yourself with people who do the same. And what happens is that becomes normal.
8: Sure.
9: So
8: that's life.
9: Everybody outside of that is doing something different, and they're wrong.
8: Right.
9: Because this is where it's all about. Because, look, if it's so wrong, why is everybody else doing it? And then to go forward, a friend and I, we hunted together for many, many years. And he came to know Christ. And I remember when he called me. Now, I'm a police officer.
11: Mm-hmm.
9: And I'm probably in my later 20s, maybe my early 30s. And me and him, we have hit hard these bars. We've partied. Mm-hmm. We've done everything. And he calls me up and he says, hey, I've come to know Jesus. And, you know, my first response was, I was like, so Jesus is going to be on the duck list with us now and telling us what we're going to do? Because I'd always heard about in church, there was all these rules.
11: Mm-hmm.
9: And I never could live up to those rules.
8: Right. And nobody can, but we're made to believe we can.
9: But I couldn't even live up to my father's own rules.
11: Mm-hmm.
9: So, you know, it was like, I was ready. I said, okay, when we get up here, you're going to start telling me you need to live like this, you need to do like this, you're doing this wrong, this wrong. And I've got both barrels loaded, buddy. I'm going to come at you. We're not going to put up with this.
8: Yeah.
9: And he told me something that has stayed with me this day. He looked at me and he said, Mark, Jesus loves you. And he has a plan for your life. And I was speechless because I was like,

0: Mm-hmm. You know, I can't fill it with alcohol. I can't fill it with women. I can't fill it with anything else I'm trying to do. So there's got to be more to this. Mm-hmm. And he gave me a Bible, and he shared with me Jesus. Now, I've heard about Jesus before, mm-hmm. and Jesus has been shared to me before, too. But this time, the person that was sharing, I could see there was something different about him. And it wasn't from the outside.
1: Mm-hmm.
0: His change was from the inside out. And that's probably the first time that I realized, okay, this Jesus is real.
1: Mm-hmm.
0: But I wasn't ready for it. I was like, no, I don't want this.
1: Yeah.
0: And this went on, like I said, over a course of 3 years. And this was at a duck lease.
1: Okay.
0: And at the same time, I had gotten married. And my wife one night, we had been married about a year.
1: Mm-hmm.
0: She said, you know what? I can't do this no more. She said, I cannot live this reckless life
1: mm-hmm.
0: with your heavy drinking and just your anger. Because mm-hmm. I had a lot of anger over what with my father. And she was like, I'm done. And she said, I'm a born-again Christian, and I have been following you and not following God. And that's got to stop. And so I agreed to go to church. And it brought back a lot of hard memories when I walked in.
1: Mm-hmm.
0: I was very uncomfortable. But people made us feel welcome. I actually expected somebody to tell me to leave because you're just not going to live up to the standards. That
1: right.
0: And over the course of weeks, I would listen to the preacher who was sharing. He was preaching the gospel,
1: mm-hmm.
0: and I was uncomfortable. And it's like he was talking directly to me, and I didn't like that. But I began to ask myself and say, okay, there's got to be more to this.
1: Mm-hmm.
0: There's got to be more to this Jesus thing. And one Sunday morning, we were going to church, and I felt the Holy Spirit. I just felt his presence all over me. And I was like, oh, no, I don't want this. And I went to every room in this house we're in right now. Physically went to every room I could to get away. It just would not happen. And I was coming back to this very kitchen we're sitting in, and I just stopped. And I said, okay, God, I know what you want, but I'm scared because this is the only life I know.
1: Mm-hmm.
0: And I've been a failure all my life. At least I've been told that. And I'm just going to fail you. And it's just like I felt a comfort of I love you.
1: Mm-hmm.
0: It's okay. I love you. And I said, okay. And that morning when we got to church, when the invitation was, I was down that aisle. I couldn't take it. I had to go. And I do believe, yes, the preacher led me through a prayer. Mm-hmm. I believe that. But I believe right here in this kitchen, Jesus Christ can live my heart.
1: Mm-hmm.
0: Because I recognized who I was. And that was, I was a sinner without Christ.
1: Mm-hmm.
0: And he was my Savior. And I believe right then that day, he came into my heart.
1: Yeah. That's amazing. It's, you know, I've heard lots of testimonies, and they're, in some ways, they all have something very similar. And usually it's running from something. And, but that was, you know, that's amazing because so many people, I think, when they have a earthly father, we talk about a heavenly father. So right away we associate father with who we've had. And it's hard to get over that. And it's, and that friend that came to you and told you what he had come through and what God had done for him and just that Jesus loves you. And the most amazing thing of that to me is that guy didn't tell you anything you had to do other than that Jesus loved you. And that little sentence is so powerful that it changed your life. It really did. That's an awesome testimony. And I know it's grown since then, and we're gonna get into how... probably on the podcast because we're almost out of radio time. It goes by fast. But talk about how God's used you in the outdoors and some of the other things because you've been involved with Blast and Cast Ministries for a long time. And they do some awesome things, such as building men up and reaching men for Christ. But

0: just have to ask if you ever had another relationship with your dad or no.
1: Well, when I came to know Christ, you know, we don't clean up just like that.
0: Right.
1: And there was a lot of anger in my heart.
0: Mm-hmm.
1: And it was one of the things that God, he dealt with in the beginning. There was some scripture, I believe it's Matthew 14:6 or 6:14, that talks about we have to forgive. And I didn't want to. My father was, I was like, wait a minute. And I remember I talked to God. I said, hey, you don't know what he did.
0: Right.
1: Really, God did.
0: He did.
1: And I was like, wait a minute. No. You want me to reach out to him? I was like, well, he may not even be alive.
0: Right.
1: This has been 25 years.
0: Wow.
1: And I don't even know if he even lives around here anymore. And eventually, just to be short, I can tell you right now, don't ever challenge God. Because I did. I challenged him. I said, okay, you want this to happen. You make it happen.
0: Yeah.
1: I'm not making any effort. You know, I'm a police officer. I could look up and try to find
0: his
1: driver's
0: license.
1: Yeah,
0: that'd been easy.
1: I could have done something. Yeah. I was like, no, I'm not doing this.
0: Yeah.
1: And God, in his miraculous ways, I won't go into a lot of details, but he opened up the door to where it made it very clear that he, basically what he did was he brought somebody that's around him in contact with me to where it's like, okay, what are you going to do?
0: Yeah.
1: And I had a choice. And I said, I struggled with it, but eventually I said, okay, God, I get it. I know what you want me to do. And we were back around each other for a few years. And I don't understand why, but he's now went away again. But I have something now that I didn't have then. And that is I have peace.
0: Right.
1: Okay. I don't understand it, and I don't have to, but God has given me peace and allowed me to put this behind me,
0: mm-hmm.
1: which has allowed me to move forward in my walk.
0: Mm-hmm. Well, it's, yeah, and that is the hardest thing. As humans, we can't do that on our own.
1: No.
0: There's no possible way, because our desire is to hold on to those things. And it, even as Christians, we do that way too often. We hold on to the things that God says, let go, and it drags us down. It's like dropping an anchor over the side of a boat. You know, it can go over, but it's not coming back up on its own. So it takes something else, pull it up, and that's God in our lives. Listen, we're out of time on the radio. We're going to go into the podcast. We'll talk some more about the things that God's done in your life, the way that you've been able to be used in other lives as well. But thank you for joining us on the radio portion. 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

0: But I think this highlights the enormous contrast between Democrats and Republicans. When you look at all this, I mean, Republicans are doing some great things, getting back to regular order. I mean, people don't understand how huge that is when it comes to appropriations and trying to fund the government while Democrats keep trying to shut it down. So tell me about that, the government shutdown. How is that battle going right now?
1: Well, you know, we passed the bill in the House right before we left last week to go ahead and do a CR so that we would not shut down the government. Of course, we have until September the 30th, so we have a little bit of time left. But at the same time, we want to go ahead because everybody is going to be in their district work period, and the Senate will be going in soon for their district work period for August. So we won't come back with the Senate until mid-September, I believe, is when the Senate actually gets back. They're a little bit delayed than we are. So, therefore, we're going to have only 2 or 3 weeks when we come back. So that's why the necessary was to move forward with this and try to go ahead and try to move forward on a CR now rather than wait until we come back in September.
0: Thank you so much, Alabama Congressman Robert Adderhold. Always great to have you. I wish we had more to discuss. I've got a lot more questions. All right, friends, stay tuned. We've got much more coming your way on Washington Watch. Next, we'll talk about President Trump's pick for U.S. Attorney General Todd Blanche. What makes him such a good candidate? Well, we'll discuss all of that right after the break, so stay with us. We'll be back.
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0: So glad to have you with us. Welcome back to Washington Watch. I'm Jody Heiss filling in for Tony. I'm glad to have you on board with us. There is uncertainty right now about the fate of President Trump's nominee for U.S. Attorney General. I'm referring to Todd Blanche. There was a vote for that nomination was supposed to happen today, but it was postponed in response to the demands made by a couple of Republican senators regarding the May settlement in President Trump's lawsuit against the IRS. And Senate Majority Leader John Thune earlier this morning expressed confidence that the Justice Department could resolve the settlement standoff. But then President Trump said later in the morning that he had no objection to temporarily withdrawing Blanche's name for renomination until after the two senators leave office in January. And then he'll do it again. Well, as we wait for resolution to all of this, we want to look past all the drama. And what I'd like to do is get a closer look at Acting AG Todd Blanche. Is he a good candidate to be Attorney General? Well, joining us now for that discussion is Michael Fregoso. He's a fellow at the Ethics and Public Policy Center in the Constitution, the Courts, and the Culture Program. He has served in all three branches of the federal government, including most recently as senior counsel to then Senate Republican leader Mitch McConnell. Michael, welcome to Washington Watch. Great to have you. And I want to start, if we can just put all the drama aside, Todd Blanche has some very strong support. And there's good reason for that, isn't there? What can you tell us about Todd Blanche and his record?
3: Sure. Thanks so much for having me. This is great to be here. Todd is, I think, a great pick to be Attorney General of the United States. He's currently the acting Attorney General. He's very, very qualified for the job. He probably has more criminal law experience than we've had in an Attorney General nominee in at least a decade. He has great private sector experience. He was a partner at one of the oldest, perhaps the oldest law firm in the country before he left to go represent President Trump in his suits, where he was successful in defending President Trump against the lawfare against him. As you say, he's got great endorsements from guys like Tony Perkins. Former Attorney General Bill Barr has endorsed him. Former Attorney General John Ashcroft testified at his hearing in support of him. I think he's got a real knowledge of the department and a knowledge of President Trump, frankly, that puts him in a unique position to lead the Department of Justice at this point in time.
0: Well, during his short time, I'll say, as acting Attorney General, what has General Blanche accomplished, particularly, let's go down this path, particularly on issues that matter to Christian conservatives?
3: He's done a lot. He has begun rolling back the Biden-era harassment of pro-life protesters under the FACE Act. He's taken very aggressive steps to correct that. He recently put out a guidance memo on religious liberty to try to foster religious liberty and the defense of religious liberty in the federal government. He early on in the Trump administration was very involved, or the Department of Justice was very involved under his watch, in the anti-Christian bias report. Beyond those issues, whenever there is a blue state out there engaging in some kind of harassment against social conservatives, pro-lifers, Christians, other religious people, his Department of Justice has jumped right into those cases at the Supreme Court to urge the Supreme Court to do the right thing there, which I think is very important and a huge difference from what was happening during the Biden years. And then beyond that, it matters, I think, to Christian conservatives and all Americans generally. He's trying to keep the country safe. The urban murder rate is the lowest it's been since 1990 under the current Trump Department of Justice. And I think that matters a lot.
0: Absolutely. Those are powerful accomplishments. So what do you think would be some of his biggest challenges, some of the most significant challenges, if he's actually confirmed as U.S. Attorney General?
3: I think one of the bigger challenges that the Department of Justice is facing is that they are desperately understaffed in a lot of ways. The cuts early in the administration in terms of the federal bureaucracy, while welcome in a lot of agencies, and in many places in the Department of Justice also welcome, really left them with a dearth of bodies to do the necessary work defending the president's agenda in the courts. And so I think his knowledge of the department, from his time as a career attorney to then also his time as DAG, puts him in a good position to do that. And it's necessary to do because, frankly, one of the biggest challenges that the administration has been this problem of district court lawfare against the administration, where the administration does something good, the opponents of whatever the administration is doing show up in Boston and find a judge up there to just enjoin the whole thing and to play games with it. And the department is just stretched thin throughout the country trying to fight those district courts that are trying to essentially make themselves each one a mini president, him or herself. And so Doing that with the reduced resources that he has, I think, is going to be a challenge. But I think he's done a really good job of it so far.
0: I would agree that definitely would be a challenge. Last question for you. During the nomination hearing, Blanche was pressed on the Comstock Act, and this is a big thing. Senator Ted Cruz went down this path and really got an answer that I like. Tell us what following the Comstock Act would look like and what perhaps would be some challenges to it.
3: Sure. So the Comstock Act is a very old law that prohibits the mailing of essentially abortion drugs and contraceptives over state lines and using the post office for it. The problem is that after the Dobbs decision came down, the Biden administration put out an opinion from its Office of Legal Counsel, or OLC, saying that the Comstock Act did not prohibit mailing abortion drugs over state lines, which is obviously not a good interpretation of this statute that's pretty clear about what it does. And so I think what Attorney General Blanche would need to do is his OLC would need to reverse that opinion before he's able to take any action under the Comstock Act. Now, his OLC has been really, really good, and I think they're totally up to the task, but that's the first step they're going to have to take.
0: All right. Thank you. Fascinating discussion. Michael Fregoso, fellow at the Ethics and Public Policy Center, we appreciate so much you joining us and look forward to having you back with us on Washington Watch.
3: Great. Thanks again for having me.
0: All right. Coming up, we are going to talk next about some very revealing messages that recently have been uncovered from a member-only forum from the World Professional Association of Transgender Health. That's WPATH. This is going to shock you, maybe encourage you, but stay with us. We'll cover it next.
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0: Thanks for joining us. Welcome back to Washington Watch. I'm Jody Heiss, filling in for Tony. All right, the World Professional Association of Transgender Health, also known as WPATH, they have played a key role in misleading children and parents and the general public regarding so-called gender transition procedures for minors. In fact, they have been sued by the U.S. Federal Trade Commission and several states for making false claims and unsubstantiated claims in order to sell these so-called transition procedures to the public. Well, the Daily Wire recently uncovered almost 250 pages of messages from WPATH members in a members-only forum. And all these messages came between June of 2024 and November of 2024. And now they have published two articles so far as part of their investigative series on all of this. So what have the uncovered WPATH messages revealed? Well, joining us now to discuss this is pediatric endocrinologist Dr. Quentin Van Meter, an executive member of the American College of Pediatricians. In fact, their former president. Dr. Van Meter, welcome back to Washington Watch. Great to have you. And if you don't mind, let me just jump into this. The Daily Wire has now published its second article in this investigative series. It reveals that WPATH's own members acknowledged that there was a need for protocols to help people detransition after undergoing the so-called transition procedures. What do you make of the messages on this? Where do you think this thing's headed?
4: This tends to be an extension of what is previously published as the WPATH files, which Mia and her friends published a couple of years ago. This is an inside expose of the workings within WPATH. WPATH, to the major part of the world, to medical professional societies around the world, has been a fortress of, quote, best practices, best scientific knowledge on the subject of children with gender dysphoria. What we, as outsiders to WPATH, have long known is that this is not an organization that is either fully professional or scientific, and that their recommendations, which have been now up to most recently as this eighth iteration of their, quote, standards of care, have recommended that there be no age limits whatsoever for any kind of interventions that would fortify the child's belief that they were born in the wrong body. This has led to thousands upon thousands of children in the United States being treated socially, medically, and surgically to alter their physical appearance to try to become the opposite sex, which is absolutely impossible based on all the science that's around and back to even the most basic concepts. You know, males are males and females are females. But the WPATH organization has promoted the idea that this is a beneficial concept to actually change the appearance and, quote, change the sex identity of these kids, and in doing so has done irreparable harm to a number of them. And those children Absolutely. Who grew up from adolescence, harmed as such, are now detransitioning, and they have only recently been recognized by WPATH, but they've been recognized by us outside of that organization for a decade.
0: Right. So, I mean, this news is shocking for some of our viewers and listeners right now. We're hearing it probably also somewhat encouraging that it is being exposed. But has WPATH given much attention in public to detransitioners and the whole movement? I mean, they've been pushing this thing for so long. And admittedly, they know that they need some protocol for detransitioning, but they really have not been doing much in that regard, have they?
4: Well, they have published statements frequently that there is essentially a tiny, tiny, minuscule fraction of individuals who will go backwards from their new sex assignment, trying to recapture their original biologic sex. They call those people with regret and said it's so infinitesimal, it is almost not reportable. And in truth now, by internally saying that they are suggesting there should be care for detransitioners, essentially admits freely within the organization, but not outside of the organization, that there are these kids that are really now in young adulthood suffering greatly and they cannot get care. So their idea is, oops, we better cover ourselves and start trying to develop a detransitioner guideline set because we otherwise will be told that we've harmed people irreparably and it wasn't reversible, which it is not.
0: All right, so less than a minute we have. Where is all of this headed? I know we've got some lawsuits going on. What do you see long term, maybe less than a minute?
4: So the WPATH has to basically be taken down from the outside. They will not take themselves down from the inside. They have to be recognized worldwide for the sham that they are. They are basically proposing that children are improved in health and mental health in particular if they are transitioned in appearance to the opposite sex and try to live that life. What we know and what science has said is that it's absolutely impossible to change your sex and that it causes irreparable damage that causes long-term medical morbidity.
0: What you just said, it is impossible for that change to occur. That is the message that people need to understand. Thank you so much, Dr. Quentin Van Meter from the American College of Pediatricians. Always great to talk with you, sir. All right, coming up, our very own Tony Perkins, president of Family Research Council, will join me to discuss today's funeral services for the late Senator Lindsey Graham. So stay with us. We'll be right back.
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0: You're tuned in to Washington Watch. Welcome back. Thank you for joining us. I'm Jody Heiss, filling in today for Tony, and so thrilled to have you on board with us. All right, as we've already mentioned earlier in the program, funeral services for the late Lindsey Graham took place today in Washington, D.C., where his life and legacy, this long-time U.S. Senator from South Carolina, was honored and celebrated. Senator Graham's death, obviously, was a shock to many of us. He's only 71 years old. He leaves a huge gap, not only for our nation, but the entire world. And the services that took place today were a testament to his influence and his goodwill. And joining me now to reflect on today's tributes to the late Senator Graham is Tony Perkins, president of the Family Research Council and host of Washington Watch. Tony, thanks for joining me. I know it's been a busy day for you.
6: Well, thank you, Jody. Thanks for filling in. I just got into the studio, just got back from the National Cathedral, where, as you mentioned, the life of Lindsey Graham was celebrated, many tributes to him. I had the privilege of being able to read scripture there. And, you know, it's just, I talked to a lot of folks. In fact, sitting across the aisle, Prime Minister Benjamin Netanyahu, President Zelensky was there, spoke with him. Spoke with the president briefly. And, you know, this is one of those moments, Jody, and you know this as you've served both as a pastor and served in Congress, that people reflect on their mortality. That life, you know, Lindsey was right in the middle of it, 71 years old. And the president, as he spoke about Lindsey, said there wasn't much that happened in the city that Lindsey wasn't a part of. And that's true, especially on the foreign policy front. But you know what? We all are going to come to that point in life where it's time. And I think the message, and I was grateful for Franklin Graham, who came behind me in reading the New Testament scripture, making very clear that one day we're all going to stand before the Lord, and we need to prepare now. And I think this is one Absolutely. Of those few moments in Washington, D.C., where people stop to think about that. And I think today was one of those days.
0: I certainly hope you're right. Yeah, the brevity of life just is amplified through something like this. I know, Tony, you were very close with Senator Graham. You've had him on the program many, many times. You also had him on your weekend program this week on Capitol Hill. And there is a reason why you had him on so often, isn't there?
6: Well, he was, he did not have an equal in the Senate when it came to understanding foreign policy. He was a strong champion of Israel, but not only was he good on foreign policy, and I, you know, Jody, as we talk about here on Washington Watch and on my weekend program this week on Capitol Hill, we want to educate our viewers, our listeners. This is not about rant radio. It's not about getting people upset and angry. It's about educating them so that they can take the proper action. And Lindsey helped do that when it came to the foreign policy issues, but not just that. And he took a lot of criticism from even conservatives, but there was not another senator that I think when it came to the life issue, now there are many, there are a number of pro-life senators. So I don't want to take away from any of the others. But Lindsey worked a lot behind the scenes to advance the sanctity of human life. In fact, I worked very, very closely with him on a number of issues. And he was passionate about this. And I think this came from, number one, his family, but also I think his faith. He and I talked about scripture a lot. I prayed with him. And that was one thing that, you know, he had mentioned to his staff. As you know, we encourage our team here to pray with staff and members of Congress, just to encourage them in the Lord, that the Lord would give guidance and direction to them. And so it was encouraging to be with some of his staff today as well, and to be able to talk with them and continue to pray for them. So it was, you know, this is one of those moments where you celebrate a life well lived. But again, you reflect on how you are living and where your eternal destination is going to be. Because all of the things we do here on this earth, important as they are in the moment, they pale into comparison to eternity. And this is where we have to make a clear, clear decision as to whether or not we're going to accept the gift that God has given us through Jesus Christ, his son, and receive that gift and that salvation and have that eternal life, but also have the abundant life here and now. So it was a privilege to be a part of today's ceremony honoring Lindsey and again, pointing to the true hope that mankind has in the Lord Jesus Christ.
0: Well, there's no doubt from the political perspective that Lindsey Graham's leaving some big shoes to fill. What do you hope and pray that current and future lawmakers will adopt from the life and legacy of Lindsey Graham, in addition to what you just talked about, the foundation of faith? But what are you hoping comes from this?
6: That's a great question, Jody. I think one of the things that I've learned about Lindsey that, you know, there's other, you know, pro-life members, there's other members involved in foreign policy. But Lindsey was very comfortable in his skin. He was comfortable in who he was. And so he would speak out. He wasn't afraid to upset, whether it's the president. He would challenge the president, but he maintained friends with the president. So we can disagree on issues, but yet still be friendly and not be disagreeable. And I think one of the things I really, really liked about Lindsey, and actually I asked for his help a few times, that he worked across the aisle. And I think as Christians, we should always be wanting conversations. Doesn't mean we agree or affirm everything, but having conversations. And Lindsey was great about doing that across the political aisle.
0: No question about it. And just a humble guy. I'd never had anything but a good experience with Lindsey Graham. And I know you could go on and on for hours talking about him. Tony Perkins, President of Family Research Council. Tony Perkins, thank you so much for taking time out of your busy day to join us today.
6: Thank you, Jody. I appreciate you filling in for me.
7: Well, unfortunately, that's all the time we have for today. I'm David Salkeld, thanking you for being with us and inviting you back next week for the weekend edition of Washington Watch.
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11: American Family News, I'm Robert Thornton. President Donald Trump took today's cabinet meeting on the road to the Camp David retreat in Maryland, using the historic rustic backdrop to boast of his administration's achievements. Well, seizing on an immigrant crisis in Spain to make his case for why voters should choose Republicans in the midterm elections. Trump also noted that the meeting was the first televised cabinet meeting at the presidential retreat. Treasury Secretary Scott Bessent discussed the current outlook for the U.S. economy as well as dealing with China. Edward Lawrence of Fox Business reports.
12: The Treasury Secretary says he's watching closely economic markers in the U.S. Also, he's watching China.
13: What's important is what is the trend in core inflation? We'll get to the other side of the Iran war, and, you know, it will come down. Last month, we saw the biggest drop in many years.
12: The Secretary believes that GDP dropped in the second quarter because of a large release from the Strategic Petroleum Reserve. The Secretary called the second quarter numbers noisy, adding manufacturing is doing well, the consumer remains strong. He sees GDP well over 2%. When the year finishes. And the Treasury Secretary, as well as the U.S. Trade Representative, have a call with his Chinese counterpart yesterday. On that call, they warned China to stop stealing U.S. AI technologies.
11: The U.S. is also warning China not to provide weapons to Iran amid the ongoing conflict. A cyber attack has reportedly affected more than 30 Minnesota community water systems. The New York Times reported that U.S. officials believe Iran may have played a role in the attack, but President Trump is placing blame on Minnesota and Governor Tim Walz. Seven states were hit with a similar attack, and an FBI investigation goes on. In AI news, Anthropic said its artificial intelligence models hacked into three other organizations during testing just days after ChatGPT maker OpenAI raised concerns over AI controls after it disclosed its rogue models hacked another company. Anthropic, the San Francisco-based AI company behind Claude, posted on its website yesterday that it discovered the three incidents after reviewing more than 141,000 evaluation runs. A defense strategist says he is not surprised that most Americans disapprove of the war in Iran. AFN's Chad Groening reports.
14: A new poll from the Associated Press NORC Center for Public Affairs Research does not bode well for President Trump and Republicans. It reveals that about two-thirds of U.S. adults say the war with Iran, which began February 28th, has not been worthwhile. That includes a vast majority of Democrats and independents, as well as about 37% of Republicans. Bob McGinnis is a national defense analyst and president of McGinnis Strategies, LLC.
15: I'm not surprised by the poll. I think generally, the president came into office, he wasn't going to start wars. Well, he started a war. Obviously, Iran has been a miscreant for 47 years, but Mr. Trump made a decision to go in there, and this thing has been going on since February, and we have an election in November.
14: McGinnis thinks the political consequences should be self-evident.
15: But if Americans perceive that they're not doing better because of Mr. Trump's decisions on the war and other things, then they're going to disfavor the Republicans. And whether you like it or not, what the president does of your party has consequences down ballot.
14: McGinnis said the Democrat Socialists and the radical part of the Democrat Party really angers many of us.
15: A lot of common everyday Americans don't like the ongoing war that is hurting them in the pocketbook, and they always vote their pocketbook before they vote foreign policy. They care less most of the time about foreign policy, but they do care about their pocketbook. And this translates into something that they just don't want to tolerate.
14: I'm Chad Groening.
11: The Pacific Northwest has seen more than 1 million acres burned due to wildfires. Here's Fox Weather's Jay Menar.
16: We do have a critical fire danger, in fact, extreme fire danger for eastern Washington. This is where we have extreme fire danger.
11: On Wall Street, stocks were up today. The Dow was up 277. The S&P added 52, and the NASDAQ rose 252. West Texas Intermediate crude was up close to $85 a barrel. That's all our time for now. You can find more news at AFM.net.
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20: Hi, Hi, hello, and welcome once again to Bill Gaither's Homecoming Radio. We're so thrilled that you've made time to be with us. I'm Daniel Britton saying hello today to Woody Wright.
21: Hey, hey,
20: 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Gene McDonald. Tori Taft.
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20: 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Keep that hand going for Bill Gaither.
26: That's right. And my guests today are basking in the Lord's grace. Let's get it started. It's going to be so good.
27: 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You look great in your overalls.

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3: 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And best of all, no supervision. Just be back in your cabin when it gets dark. Then, after a balanced meal of hot dogs and marshmallows, your child will be free to sneak out of their cabin to find members of the opposite sex until daylight. All Vintage Summer Camp locations provide dial telephones without caller ID. Prank calls are encouraged. For those children with destructive tendencies, Vintage Summer Camps provides each camper with an unlimited supply of eggs, toilet paper, water balloons, and cherry bombs. Yeah. Make reservations now. This is camp like you remember for your kids today. That's Vintage Summer Camps Incorporated.
4: Yeah. Where do I sign up?
5: Nailed it.
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The Cathedrals here on Homecoming Radio as we continue to reminisce about those good old days. How about this, the Sunday meeting time from the Ryman Gospel Reunion featuring Jake Hess and Gloria Gaither.

the journey of my life were a country road. The important landmarks along that road would be places of worship. The little white church with a pot-bellied stove in the middle of the pews where I'd first heard of a land called Beulah. The village church where as a kid I listened to the old saints testify to the faithfulness of God. The church on the bank where I had my first date and the youth group would gather around a campfire after Sunday night services to sing Kumbaya. Along my journey is the church where I promised my sweetheart I'd be faithful till death do us part. And the place where we brought our first baby to be dedicated to God. And at one church along the road, I said goodbye to my precious father and later my mother. And because of those who came to share our grief, I knew I would not walk on alone. So when the church bell rings this Sunday morning, I'll hear a whole chorus of bells in my heart. And I'll go to the house of the Lord, thankful to be in that meeting house Sunday morning.

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1: 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Well, the year was 2011. Jeff and Sherry East are celebrating 25 years of marriage. And this song was on the special release. Ain't That Love? Here are the Easters on Homecoming Radio.

0: Bill Gaither here on Homecoming Radio. Now let's go outside of the studio backstage at a concert to chat with some special homecoming guests. And here's part of that now.
1: Welcome to the show within the show here at Homecoming Radio. Instead of a spinoff, due to the great overwhelming international success of Homecoming Radio, you can instead think of this like a spin in a show within a show. I'm Daniel Britt sitting with, hey, one of our co-hosts, Mark Lowry.
2: Hey.
1: You come and go on this program, and
2: yeah,
1: I'm glad to have you here.
2: Well, I'm like grilled cream, a little dab will do you.
1: And we've got...
3: Wes doesn't know what grilled cream is.
4: I've heard of grilled cream. I have. I've never used it.
1: We could almost introduce her with no last name at this point. Just Sandy. Sandy. Aww. Patty is here.
5: Just like Cher.
1: Yes.
3: Oh.
2: And Celine, Barbara, Sandy.
1: And Wes Hampton. Wes Hampton.
4: What am I doing here?
3: 20 years.
4: I mean, you got Mark Lowry.
3: In the vocal band.
2: Yes.
3: 20 years.
2: You know. Good. We celebrated that the other night. That's in a major... Next to Bill Gaither, he's been there the longest.
1: Yeah. Yeah, that's true. That's a hallmark. So you're wondering, why did I call you all here in this conversation? So I think, Wes, you and I are in this admirational society where we are admiring Sandy and Mark because not just the talent they brought, but they brought us through the... I'm going to get elbowed through the 80s, through the 90s, through the 2000s, and the styles you guys went through from inspirational... light contemporary, I might say, or you say CCM, or whoever, whatever you want to call it, the gospel side of things. Okay, admiration time for Mark and Sandy, and you can't forget the comedy stuff they've done together, too.
3: Oh, you know, that's true.
4: Gosh. Well, I mean, you said it. I remember going to, I've told Sandy this, I remember going to her, one of her concerts, I was probably 8, 9, going with my parents just to Sandy Patty. I remember she had on all white. It was in Memphis. I can't remember where it was. Did you ever go to Bellevue Baptist?
3: Mm-hmm.
4: Okay, it was probably Bellevue because I saw you and Steve Green there. Mm-hmm. You were sitting at the piano and I was just mesmerized.
3: Mm-hmm.
4: And of course, all your, you know, song after song after song.

0: Sandy Patty on Homecoming Radio. It's the show within a show as we've slipped away from the studio backstage with Mark Lowry, Sandy Patty, and Wes Hampton, and reflecting on those early days where Mark blended that comedy and music so well.
1: The comedy was a big part of my childhood, but yeah. I enjoyed your music even more than your comedy because I've always loved your voice.
2: Agreed. Yeah.

0: Come on, Sandy, let's sing together. No, not some other time, right now. We could be the next BB and CeCe, the next Regis and Kathy Lee. Oh, who knows where this could lead? Come on, Sandy, would you hush and talk to me? Quit, Sandy, hey, Sandy, Sandy. Oh, please sing with me.
1: Because people saw Marcus funny. Yes, he's funny, but you were such an underrated singer and still are.
2: And the smile in his voice. Do you not hear that smile?
1: I mean, Sandy, without a doubt. I mean, good grief, Sandy
3: I'm
1: was
3: starting
1: just
3: to like
1: Sandy.
3: This model,
1: Sandy is the queen.
3: Well, but Sandy Patty. I mean, she came along a little sooner than me, and she's not any older than me. I'm not saying that.
2: Right.
3: But I came along a little later. But I adored her. My gosh. It was the clearest when she'd sit at that piano and do the Streisand, the Karen Carpenter, that live album literally changed my life. While I was traveling 200 churches a year and you were doing arenas, I was listening to that. And it was encouraged.
1: That was unbelievable. That and the Larnell Live.
4: And Larnell,
3: yes. Live albums
1: and they were just pristine. This is before auto-tune.
2: Yes.
1: That's what was sung.
3: They had to sing.
1: And it was pristine.

0: such a standard. Larnell Harris with Sandy Patty here on Homecoming Radio. Something we call the show within a show. Our guest today, Wes Hampton, Sandy Patty, and Mark Lowry.
1: Tell them about the first time I introduced you.
2: Well, okay. It's 1988.
3: Colorado.
2: In Colorado. Uh-huh. I have had gone to this event for 8 years as a registrant.
1: I did not know
2: and
1: that.
2: And I took songwriting courses. I was there to learn, and I'd sit back there in the registrant area, right?
3: Yeah.
2: And all the artists were in that front square, and I would hear them, and I was doing 200 concerts a year at this time in Baptist churches, and I would hear them. And I think, I can't out-sing any of them, but I can out-talk all of them. And so I thought, if I ever got up there, well, Judy Spencer knew Cam, who got me on the program. Yes. You introduced me, yes. And we had planned, I filled you in on it because I didn't want to surprise
1: just
2: you.
1: Just cursory.
2: Yeah. She says, would you welcome this new unknown person? I come up there, I go, thank you, Amy, for that wonderful introduction. I said, you know, your first album, My Father's Eyes, is still my favorite. And then I looked at the audience and I said, are you ready to rock and roll? They went, yeah. I said, tough, I don't do that. Yeah. And then I sang some little song I wrote. And then I told a story that I knew everyone in that room would relate to. Because everybody in that room, the wannabes and the former wannabes, all had gone somewhere and not gotten paid.
3: Wow.
1: Oh, yeah.
2: So I told a story about going to Pittsburgh, and the preacher said, thank you for coming. And I said, thank you for having me. And I got in the car, and I started griping at God, saying, your employee didn't get paid tonight. Lord, this car likes gas. My stomach likes food. Michael Jackson doesn't even sing for you, and he's got almost as much money as you do.
4: And I chimp.
2: And the Lord spoke to me and said, Mark, whatever they paid you, it's more than you deserve. And anything above burning in hell is a privilege. And I said, Lord, your employee didn't get paid tonight, but it sure beats hell. Now, let me tell you why I can remember every word of that moment.
1: Because
2: I had lived for it.
3: Yeah.
2: I had set my cap for that stage. I knew if I made it to that stage, something good's going to happen. Whoa.

0: Chopin.
1: Mark Lowry with one of his originals, featuring Mark, Wes Hampton, and Sandy Patty today.
2: All I know is this.
3: What?
2: I laughed so hard at Mark Lowry. That first time I heard him, I laughed so hard. I
4: laugh at first sight.
2: Things happen. Laugh. Things. It was amazing.
4: We're fans.
2: Well, I want to tell you something about Wes. This guy, I love this guy so much. The most consistent singer.
5: Oh, my lord.
2: He can sing any part, anywhere, anytime.
6: And he's one of the most consistent Christians I've ever
2: heard.
6: I've never seen him mad. And if he has a sin that easily besets him, I'd like to know what it is.
4: Can we have an exclusive here on Homecoming Radio?
7: The sins. The special, my sins.
4: Yeah. It'll be a special program.
7: Well, Andrew, you can have Andrew as a guest. She's got a whole lot of
4: stuff. Good.
2: Yes.

0: Sandy, Wes, Mark, it's been great having you here on Homecoming Radio. 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
0: Well, the show is called Bill Gaither's Homecoming Radio. And anybody who knows Bill knows characters seem to just flock around him. That's true with this show, too. So, sitting here across the room, Pat Barker, a great character, an outstanding bass singer, singing with a group called The Guardians here at Ain't Gonna Worry Me Long. 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
1: Well, hello, Mark Lowry here. Hey, Tori, what time is it?
2: It is time for a Mayberry moment.
3: Oh, yes.
2: Oh, my gosh.
3: Here we go.
2: Here it goes.
4: From one of the most iconic shows in television history, the common sense, family-oriented storylines of the Andy Griffith Show left its mark on millions, including our resident trivial expert. To bring you this Mayberry moment, here's Kevin.
2: Yes, Kevin.
5: There was a character named Orville Hendricks. Does anybody remember his occupation?
3: I do.
5: Okay,
2: oh, my gosh.
5: Lauren, you got it.
3: This is spent from hours on a bus with no satellite, and this is what you had to watch.
2: Oh,
3: was videos, tapes of Andy Griffith.
5: That's right.
3: Orville Hendricks was the butter and egg man.
5: Butter and egg man.
3: That Aunt Bee decided she'd be slick and try to date, not knowing that the man was married. And as Barney
5: didn't
3: told Andy, she he buttered her up and she egged him off.
5: That's right. That's exactly right.
6: Such a great line.
7: That's a good line.
8: But that was a color episode.
7: Yeah.
8: That was a color episode.
5: Yeah, and when we refer to color episodes, we are talking about after the first 5 years of the series. The first 5 years were in black and white, and they were classics.
4: Mm-hmm. Yes.
5: Some dynamics changed, and we won't get into all that, but some dynamics changed by the sixth season, and it did take a turn there a little bit.
7: No Barney.
5: Okay.
7: Did it involve new cameras?
5: So,
4: it was famously shot with one camera.
3: Yeah.
5: It was a one camera
4: series. Every scene that you see where it's over one shoulder on and then the conversation continues over someone else's shoulder.
3: Shot like a movie.
4: They had to reshoot that again.
5: And relight.
7: Yeah,
5: it was all done.
7: Hey, what do purists think about that?
5: Daniel posed a great question here. So when it went from black and white to color, what did purists think about it? And the consensus seems to be that everybody holds in high regard those first 5 years of episodes. They were the classics. When it went to color, Andy Griffith admittedly changed. He came into work not knowing his lines. He didn't care as much. Don Knotts had left the show for a Disney contract. And so it was a different day and time, and the episodes weren't quite as magical. Would you agree?
3: Yes.
4: Yes.
3: That,
8: but at our poor people's house, they were still black and white.
4: when the Andy Griffith Show began, you know, Andy was trying to be one of the funny ones in those first few episodes, especially that first season. And then he figured out, well, I need to be the straight guy and let Don carry this. And then when Don Knotts left, well, Andy was back to, okay, where's the humor coming from?
3: Yeah.
4: So he always acted more agitated and just rolled his, you know, like, oh, Andy.
5: Right. That's right.
3: To me, I always thought he was just, after being surrounded by idiots for all these years, he finally had just had enough.
6: Bill, speak on that.
7: Bill knows how he feels.
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7: 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So birds that already had this variation were selected for in this bird feeder heavy environment. 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Birds remain birds. 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Nothing new was created. This is rapid adaptation, not evolution.
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9: This week on Missions Today.
10: We talked about leaving the Army as we love the military. We love being in the Army. We just realized that God was going to allow us to do ministry to the military instead of from within the military. We're going to do it from the outside to the military. So I got out of the Army. I went to Denver Seminary, got a Master's of Divinity from there, and then joined Cadence, raised our financial support, and we moved in 2008 to Grafenwöhr, Germany, which is on the east side, and there's a large U.S. military base and NATO base there. God provided a home for us right outside that installation. We opened up our doors on a Friday night, and by the time we opened up our doors for our Friday night dinner and Bible study, we had over 70 people walk through.
9: First, he served in the military. Then, he served the military. Hi, I'm Colin Lambert, and this is Missions Today, stories of God at work around the globe. Brian Klegger is the Vice President for Strategic Partnerships with Cadence International, a ministry dedicated to reaching men and women in the military all over the world. Now, not only did Brian serve our country, but he's gone on to serve his fellow service members and now military and former military around the world. During our conversation, you're going to hear Brian's heart for the military and how God used his own experiences to shape how he now ministers to others with the ultimate goal of sharing Christ. Brian, thanks for being with us today. Take a minute. Tell us more about Cadence International.
10: Cadence International is a ministry that serves military and families, and it's done especially through the venue of hospitality. And Cadence found me in 1999 when I was new to the Army, new to being stationed overseas. I was newly married, ended up at Baumholder, Germany, and on our second weekend there, family introduced themselves to us, Paul and Stacy Cassidy, who are part of Cadence International. And the mission of Cadence is sharing the gospel and our lives with the military community. And one of the primary ways we do that is through what we call hospitality houses. And we like to open up our homes right outside of U.S. military installations, come alongside the chaplains and support their work for the local community and especially for the local Christian community in any way we can.
11: That's awesome. Let's talk a little bit about your story, and then we're going to come back to Cadence and talk about some of the things you've been doing both in Africa and in Europe. We'll come back to that in just a moment. Tell us a little bit about your faith journey. How did you come to know Christ, and were you always interested in ministry?
10: I was not always interested in ministry. I was actually very interested in being Jason Bourne before the Bourne movies came out. So I grew up in a little town in Nebraska, the western side of Nebraska. I went to college at TCU down in Fort Worth and started doing Army ROTC, in part because my older brother was doing it at Colorado State, but also saw it as a way that I could either get into the CIA or the FBI. And those were kind of my aspirations. Before my senior year in college, I met Amy, who's now my wife. And it was funny how quickly the desire to be Jason Bourne and be able to disappear off the ends of the earth and nobody ask any questions, those desires quickly went away when I fell in love. And so we got married shortly after college. Well, I became a Christian in high school. I would say during college, the testimony of my Christian walk was God's faithfulness. It was amazing the people he brought into my life to help me grow and learn what it means to follow after Jesus wholeheartedly. Joined the Army, and we got stationed in Germany. And like I said a couple minutes ago, newly married, new to the Army, new to living overseas, didn't know what we were doing, and Cadence International found us. And so far, 3 years when we were in Germany, we were a part of this community and got discipled, learned what it means to follow after Jesus in the context of community, not just on our own. And as our time in Germany was winding down through a variety of God-given circumstances, we realized God was calling us into ministry, which was the first time we'd ever even thought about doing vocational ministry. And it took a little while. And by the time we got our hearts and our minds around it and said yes to vocational ministry, God said, that's great, but not yet. And it wasn't a literal way of saying that, but through a bunch of other people and wisdom, we realized, yeah, he was calling us into ministry, but just not yet. So we stayed in the Army a few more years. I deployed to Iraq during that time. We came back. I got back from that deployment. And again, just through some God-ordained circumstances, realized that now was the season he was leading us to step out. And I went to Denver Seminary, got an MDiv, and we joined Cadence International.
11: That's great. Let's talk a moment about that first introduction to Cadence as a member of the military, not on the staff side, but on the receiving end. What was that like? How did they approach you? How did you get involved? What did it mean to you and your wife to be engaged with them?
10: My wife and I find it really funny because we thought chapel on the Army post, we thought it started at 9, and we were actually 15 minutes late. We got there at 9:15. We didn't realize it didn't start till 9:30, so we were actually 15 minutes early. And as we're just standing in the back reading things on the bulletin board, Paul and Stacy walked up to us. You know, they knew the community. They said, you guys must be new here. And we said, we are. They introduced themselves. They invited us out to their house for lunch that day. We went, saw what the ministry was like, and it's not hard to be hooked when you're a part of a community that's living out the gospel, that's caring for one another. The military settings are really unique in the aspect that everybody has a commonality, and there's a centering focus to that, both in terms of deployment timelines, vacation timelines, training cycles. So even the spouses kind of are going through similar timelines. And so that centers community, and then you bring the gospel into that, and there are opportunities for the depths of Christian community on military installations that are much harder stateside just in churches. Because, I mean, I live in the suburbs of Denver now, and everything's dispersed. I mean, I go to a church in which there's probably 5 or 6 schools represented. Well, the opposite of that on a military community. Everybody, all the kids go to the same school. My kids go to a Christian school that probably has 75 churches represented. Well, the opposite on military. Everybody goes to the same chapel or maybe one church off post. So there's a centering aspect to a military community. And then Cadence International gets to step into that in a way that the gospel just flourishes in a depth that there's just unique opportunities.
11: How important was that engagement to you all as a young couple and as new to the field?
10: I don't know. It's hard to know what our marriage would be like apart from it. It brought the two of us together. It allowed our faith to deepen. Stacy with my wife, Paul with myself, they saw our gifts and they nurtured those out of us in a good way, like brought those out. But they also saw our limitations and would help us. My wife would tell you that she's a recovering yes person. She just loves to serve, but she would get herself overcommitted. And so Stacy is like, hey, how about for a while? Before you commit to new things, we just talk it over. And so those types of little things really helped my wife and I establish really strong foundation to our marriage and how we want to live. And none of it was that we thought we were going the direction of ministry, but this is a way of living after Jesus in healthy ways.
11: There was a key piece of your life that you described that I want to focus on for just a moment, because I think many of us face this and we're not sure what it's about or how to handle it. And that's a period of time you called your not yet time. What was it like kind of spinning up or feeling like you're spinning up for ministry and then it not happening?
10: It was jarring for sure. I was actually working in a pretty significant role at the time. I was an aide to a general. And it's a good career move for me as an Army officer. And I had actually decided that that week was when I would go in and ask him for a recommendation so that I could go to seminary, because I needed that on my seminary application. And so I really felt like I was ready to cross the line and tell the general that I'm getting out of the Army. And that was the weekend when God said, I've got you. Yes, that's correct, but not yet. And I'm not 100% why. You know, maybe someday the next side of glory, I'll understand all the aspects of that not yet. I mean, it involved a deployment to Iraq in 2003 and 2004. I got stationed in what was called the Triangle of Death. I was in Ramadi, close to Fallujah for part of the time that I was over there. My wife obviously had to go through, we had a 10-month-old son when I left, and my wife had to learn what it's like, you know, to have a husband deployed to a very, very dangerous place. My mom, bless her heart, she had a son in Iraq. She had another son in Afghanistan, both of us at the same time. So I know that was a good challenge for her faith and my dad's faith for sure. And maybe part of it is too that, you know, my wife, when we start our Cadence ministry, there were aspects of it where my wife would say, this is what we're going to do because this is what I wanted or needed when you were deployed. And so parts of it are probably that. I'm now in a situation where I do ministry. I have ministry opportunities in dangerous, hard places. And maybe even being in Iraq was part of God shaping that in me so that I realized that I can trust him in those settings.
11: So you don't necessarily come out of a situation like that knowing fully why the not yet was there, but you have seen God use some of those things in the life you've led since that time.
10: Yeah, and Colin, you asked a really good question, because that not yet period isn't one where I have reflected enough on it. And so you're getting the raw initial thinking on it. And I have come to describe myself as a hindsight visionary, meaning I get to a place and then I look back over my shoulder. And I'm like, oh, that was brilliant. Way to go, God. Like, there's visionary leaders out there who know where they're at, know where they need to get to, and God shows them how they're going to get there. That's not me. I honestly think I just take the next step with Jesus, and eventually I get to the same place they are, and God uses different people in different ways. But for me, I look back over my shoulder, I'm like, oh, yeah, that's brilliant. I bet a visionary would have known we were going to do that. I just get to see that we did it. And so even the deployment time, looking back and realizing a lot of the things that we experienced and learned are now part of our lives and have been a part of our ministry.
11: That's great. Talk for a minute about coming back to Cadence now as a staff person. How did that transpire and how did you begin your service with Cadence?
10: Yeah. So 2003, 2004, I was in Iraq, came back. We felt that now is the season to leave the Army. We talked about leaving the Army as we love the military. We loved being in the Army. We just realized that God was going to allow us to do ministry to the military instead of from within the military. We're going to do it from the outside to the military. So I got out of the Army. I went to Denver Seminary, got a Master's of Divinity from there, and then joined Cadence, raised our financial support, and we moved in 2008 to Grafenwöhr, Germany, which is on the east side, and there's a large U.S. military base and NATO base there. And God provided a home for us right outside that installation. And we opened up our doors on a Friday night. I mean, we'd been there a couple months getting established and all that. And by the time we opened up our doors for a Friday night dinner and Bible study, we had over 70 people walk through. And it wasn't because we had done great advertising or anything like that. We just got plopped down into a place where God was at work and he was going to use us to be a part of that work. And we were faithful to what he was doing and what he wanted us to be doing. And so we opened the doors and people started coming. One of the hallmarks of many Cadence ministries is a dinner and Bible study every week. And it's just it was true of us when we were in the Army. And then it became true of us. It was a Friday night dinner and Bible study, potluck dinner. All the families bring stuff. You share a meal together. One of the things my wife insisted on was that during dinner, we would actually have childcare provided for the whole night. So we'd tell families, bring your kids fed, because we don't provide food for the kids. But that's intentional. The kids get to go have children's ministry and a program. And the moms get to have dinner without kids around their feet. And they get to have adult conversation. My wife, when I was deployed to Iraq, she'd go to Chick-fil-A, let our son play in the little play area. She'd get a cup of coffee, and she would just hope somebody would sit close to her that she could start talking to him. Because she's like, I just wanted adult conversation. That's how she found our church in Colorado Springs. Was she was at Einstein Bagel, her and Jacob, and she noticed two gentlemen next to her doing Bible study and then praying, and she eavesdropped on their prayer. She liked what they said. Afterwards, she said, where do you guys go to church? Because I'm looking for one. And one of the gentlemen said, well, I'm actually the pastor of a church. Come try it. And that's where we ended up in church.
12: How about that?
10: Yeah.
11: Talk for a moment about being on the other side of Cadence as you opened your home and began to have people in. What did you experience, first of all? And then how did the people who you were bringing in respond to your hospitality ministry?
10: Yeah, they respond really well to it. Another unique aspect of military culture is they all know they're going to only live in that location for 2 to 3 years. So they don't take their time trying to find community and connection. I mean, they find it, they plug in, they go deep really quick. So when we foster that environment, they come and they're a part of it and they jump into it really quick. Obviously, my wife and I have all sorts of connection points with them. You know, we understand their language, literally and figuratively. We understand what they're going through. My wife knows that when a husband deploys, and where we were in Grafenwöhr at the time, the unit was deploying to Afghanistan a lot. She knows exactly what the wife feels that night, that morning, and she's in their lives. She's showing up. She's being present. And so we have those instant connections that we can do that. But we also have plenty of people in Cadence who were not in the military. And some of them say, well, can we do military ministry if we

0: every time. And when, you know, the DART acronym I told you about, when we get to T for trust, we say you need to trust one another. You need to trust your battle buddy. You need to be trustworthy, the things you share, that kind of stuff. And then we say, and you need to trust this chaplain. He's the one who brought us here. And we've had plenty of times where after we get done sharing with them, we're just kind of standing around outside talking. And the soldiers will come up to the chaplain and say, hey, you know that stuff they were talking about? Could we talk more about that? And so we've opened up the door for the chaplain. The chaplains have heard us, you know, share what we share so many times. They could actually be doing it themselves probably at this point. And then the third part of trust, we always say the reason we're here also is because we trust Jesus. And God hates this war. And these chaplains are here to shine the light of Jesus in a very hellish, dark place. And so when you see them showing up, it's because they love Jesus. And we get to share the gospel with them. It's really beautiful.
1: What an incredible and powerful ministry. I so appreciate you taking a few minutes to share with us about it. Finally, before we run out of time, how can we be praying for you and your team at Cadence?
0: One of the first ones that I always think about is where Jesus said, the harvest is plentiful, but the workers are few. And so I have no shame in saying, come taste Cadence, see what we're about. And hopefully you're like me. Once you get a glimpse and a taste of it, you don't want to do anything else with your life, with your ministry. So our website is cadence.org. It's like a marching cadence. It's got great military connections, but it also has, you know, staying in step with the Spirit connections. Our theme verse in Cadence is 1 Thessalonians 2:8, where it says, we loved you so much that we are delighted to share with you not only the gospel of God, but our lives as well, because you've become so dear to us. That is who we are as an organization. So you can pray that God would bring more workers into the harvest fields, specifically with Cadence. There's more military installations out there than we have staff and missionaries to go to. So that would be definitely on the Cadence side of things. For me personally, just I feel like probably one of the passages of the Bible that's been most, where I've dwelt the most lately is the Book of Lamentations. And because I work, Burundi is one of the three poorest countries in the world. It's the most malnourished country in the world. Ukraine, obviously, everybody knows about the war going on in there. And then just the daily brokenness that we all come in contact with. And so I really feel like the beginning and the end of Lamentations, I'm in touch with that in unique ways. Because I'm willing to travel overseas and go to hard places. But then in the beauty, right in the middle of Lamentations, you know, Lamentations 3, it says that God's mercies are new every morning. Great is thy faithfulness, and the Lord is my portion. Therefore, my hope is in him. So just a continued settling of that, right, in the middle of all the chaos that we see and we experience and that we touch in different places, that for myself, but for everyone else, that we would be aware of God's presence in our life and that his mercies really are new every single morning.
1: Great is his faithfulness. Wow, what a powerful story we've just heard from Brian. Think about it. He and his wife gave their yes to Jesus, and he's taken them around the world to minister to folks in our military. And now beyond that, he has the opportunity to impact hundreds, if not thousands, of lives in war-torn Burundi and Ukraine. That is a life plan that only God could put together. Maybe God's tapping your shoulder today, asking for your yes about something. Don't delay. Say yes today. You will be amazed at what the Lord will do with your yes. If you'd like to learn more about Brian or Cadence International, just check out the links in today's program notes. Well, that's about all the time we have for this week. Next week, we're going to hear a related story about a friend of Brian's whose adventures for Christ are just incredible. My thanks to the Missions Ministry of Great Hills Baptist Church in Austin, Texas, for making today's episode available to all. 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
9: This is Max Licato. In his fine book, The Dance of Hope, Bill Fry remembers the day he tried to pull a stump out of the Georgia dirt. One of his chores as a 12-year-old was to search for stumps of pine trees that had been cut down and chop them into kindling. But there was one root system he just couldn't pull out of the ground. He was still struggling when his father came over to watch. "I think I see your problem," the dad said. "What's that?" the son asked. "You're not using all your strength." Bill exploded and told him how hard he'd been working. "No," the dad said, "you're not using all your strength." When Bill cooled down, he asked what his father meant. And the dad said, "You haven't asked me to help you." You don't have to do it alone, friend. Present the challenge to your father and ask for help. Will he solve the issue? Yes, he will. This is Max Licato.
10: support provided in bringing these programs to you. 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We're going to re-air a conversation from 2024 in which I spoke with Steve DeWitt. He's pastor of Bethel Church with campuses in Northwest Indiana and the speaker on the radio program The Journey. Steve has written a very helpful book titled Loneliness, Don't Hate It or Waste It, Redeem It. And we'll talk about this theme with Steve now on First Person. Again, this was from 2024.
11: Wayne, great to be on the program with you. Thank you so much for the invitation. I have been the senior pastor at Bethel Church in Northwest Indiana for 27 years. I spent 5 years in youth ministry prior to that. Grew up in Iowa, son of an engineer for John Deere. So I'm a Midwest.
10: Yeah,
11: my whole life, basically. I've lived in the Midwest.
10: And I'm a proud John Deere owner, so kudos.
11: Okay. nothing runs like a deer, Wayne. And my wife and I got married 12 years ago.
10: Mm-hmm.
11: We have two daughters, an 11-year-old, a 9-year-old, who are great joys in our life.
10: All right, let's pray.
11: Yeah, exactly. We're moving into those prayer years here.
10: Yeah.
11: I am an avid reader, golfer, sports enthusiast, outdoor lover. My greatest joys are my family and my church family.
10: Yeah, wonderful.
11: Serving there.
10: For those around the country, Northwest Indiana is really part of the Chicago area. I don't know if you identify as a Chicagoan or not, but it is part of what we call Chicagoland.
11: It is, yes. So a lot of people in our church commute downtown. It's about a 45-minute to an hour drive. Everybody here cheers for the Bears. So if that qualifies for Chicagoland, I guess we are.
10: There you go.
11: Yeah.
10: Well, I've invited you, Steve, because I wanted to hear your story. And your story really is culminated in this book called Loneliness, Don't Hate It or Waste It, Redeem It. And you got to begin with the beginning on that, as you do in the book, though, and tell me about this. This is a book on loneliness that's perhaps different from others that may be out there.
11: Well, it certainly is biographical for me. I spent many, many years as the bachelor pastor. Some people somewhat maybe mocked me with that, but I was known as that single senior pastor. There are others, but what was unique about me is that experts claim I was the only never married megachurch pastor in the United States.
10: Unusual, huh?
11: Very unusual. Nothing I aspired to. You know, I took no vows of singleness. I prayed for a wife and a family for a quarter century faithfully every week. And yet it just wasn't God's plan for me. So I pastored and enjoyed pastoring. I was in a swirl of people all the time. And yet those 8,000 nights of adulthood alone produced in me a lot of reflection on what is this ache that I have? Why do I feel this way? You know, as a pastor, as a wannabe theologian, to think biblically about why we feel these longings and where does it come from? What do we do about it? So my background on this story is whatever credibility living alone for a couple decades provides. And the book is the culmination of a lot of years of reflecting on loneliness. It's certainly not a book about marriage is the solution for loneliness.
10: Yeah, I wanted to ask you about that because I'm sure some people are leaping to the conclusion that, okay, well, he got married and that took care of the problem. So what's this book about?
11: No, not at all. In fact, I would argue marital loneliness is perhaps the worst kind of loneliness. Maybe second only to the loneliness after losing a spouse or a very close loved one.
10: Mm-hmm.
11: So, you know, loneliness is... or to say it this way, marriage was created by God to solve Adam's aloneness. It doesn't, after the fall, guarantee a solution to our loneliness. And thinking in those kind of categories, I find to be very helpful. You know, the difference between aloneness and loneliness mm-hmm. and solitude. Aloneness is neutral. Loneliness is bad. Solitude is good. And so we see in this then that loneliness is not a sin. Doesn't mean that something is, you know, wrong. It is part of the human condition after the fall. Mm-hmm. And so that's part of my story is looking into the Bible and understanding my aloneness through the grid of what the Bible says about why we are created and who created us and who we are created for. But I imagine we'll get into that here.
12: Yeah, let's ask you to share some of the things you've learned because of that study and your situation. 8,000 days you counted that you were single?
11: 8,000, alone days of adulthood.
12: Okay, all right.
11: Yes.
12: But this book is not just for singles, is it?
11: Not at all. No, I try to make that clear that this is just my personal story in this. Everyone has their own stories, including everyone listening here, mm-hmm. their own experiences with loneliness. This just happens to be mine that I write about in the book.
12: And you tell us throughout not to waste our loneliness. And you say there are several ways we do that. So let's dig down a little deeper on those. First of all is you identify isolation as a way that we waste our loneliness.
11: Well, probably most of us have driven in places of the country where you see people living, you know, off back in the woods and, you know, there's signs, beware of dog, no trespassing. And you wonder, who are these people and why are they... Why are they back in the woods like that?
12: Sometimes
11: and,
12: that seems attractive, too.
11: Well, yeah, for sure. But I think oftentimes when people isolate themselves, they are wasting loneliness in that they are allowing that loneliness to consume them. They've been hurt, mm-hmm. maybe. They've been disappointed by people, and their solution is to just get away from people and to live on their own. And they think living on their own is better than living with the potential hurt of other people. And you don't have to live. You don't have to live in the woods. This could be, you know, you could be in a dorm of a college.
12: Sure.
11: But your posture towards people is inhospitable, and you are isolating your heart in order to protect it.
12: Yeah. Another way you've identified is to be obsessed with it. In what ways do you find that that's a reaction to loneliness? To be obsessed with it all.
11: Well, I think there are, there certainly is this tendency with unmet expectations in our life to focus on them, to in a sense weaponize them by viewing them as our ultimate thing. So I'll just share a story from my singleness. So oftentimes, you know, if you are single and you want to get married, not every single does, but if you want to get married, it kind of becomes the thing that, you know, you think about all the time. When you get together with other friends, it's what you talk about all the time. It is an unmet expectation that can consume you. I tell the story in the book about, I remember some years ago, I went to this singles gathering. Only singles know the terror of going to a gathering like this where you don't know anybody. And I remember opening the door and it's like the old E.F. Hutton commercial where everyone stopped, you know, to listen. I walk in the door, the whole place stops. Everyone looks at me up and down, and then back to their conversations they go. And I remember that moment because it was a moment where the room was seeing if somebody was walking in that might meet their unmet expectations. Mm-hmm. And based on their response, I don't think I qualified in that moment. But it gets at the heart of how loneliness can weaponize inside of us if we don't deal with it in a healthy way. And it can drive us to despair. This is Ecclesiastes kind of gets at this same thing where, you know, the writer of Ecclesiastes, hopefully, probably Solomon, tries all these things. None of these things satisfy him. And he just says it's all meaningless. And there's a lot of people, relationally speaking, walking around in a kind of despair, viewing everything as meaningless.
12: Yeah.
11: And I view that as a waste of loneliness.
12: We'll talk about how to redeem this loneliness in a moment. But there's a third thing you identify as a way to waste it, and that is through distraction.
11: I mean, how many Netflix movies can you watch before you start thinking life's got to be more than this right. every night?
12: Yeah, binge watching, you know, is something, isn't it?
11: Or, you know, the concept of doom scrolling is another
12: Now, define that for us, Steve.
11: It's not a term original with me. It's kind of that obsessive social media where you just, you know, you just get onto your phone or whatever device and you just are scrolling, burning time, looking for something interesting. They call it doom scrolling. And oftentimes it's just a distraction from what would otherwise potentially produce a healthy response to loneliness. But we try to, you know, we can medicate it. We can try to drink it away. We can, you know, go to the gym obsessively every night. There's all kinds of things that people do to cover and mask it. All of those are wasting loneliness and God's intent for it in our lives.
12: There's more to learn about this important topic of loneliness. We'll continue with Steve DeWitt in a moment on First Person. 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
12: 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My guest is Steve DeWitt. Steve is a pastor and the author of Loneliness, Don't Hate It or Waste It, Redeem It. And I know you didn't write this book just to put your finger on the problem, but you wrote this book to biblically find the answer to this issue of loneliness, and you do that well in the book, Steve. So let's get into some of these ways that you identify that we can redeem this, these feelings of loneliness. And it's very important, as you said already, to identify this is not just an issue for singles who are going through life alone without a partner, but it's for all of us, regardless of our marital status, our economic status, anything.
11: Well, and that is especially true when we understand that loneliness is, first of all, vertical. You know, the most important loneliness that humans have is that longing for a restored relationship with our Creator. You know, as Augustine said, our hearts are restless until they find their rest in Thee. And I would say that, you know, you can deal with it horizontally, but until you have the vertical solved and restored, the others will ultimately dissatisfy. So, loneliness, how do we redeem it? It starts with God and an understanding that this longing that I have in my heart is primarily a longing for restoration with my Creator. And in this way, I think loneliness is like an ancient artifact. It's an echo of some time that we remember when all was well, when we didn't feel this way. G.K. Chesterton has a really clever illustration where he says humanity is like Robinson Crusoe, you know, washed up on shore. We have amnesia. We don't know what happened. There's, you know, wreckage all around us. We're on this island and we look at the wreckage. We look at the island and we think, you know, there must have been a ship here once. And I must have once been a sailor. Loneliness is one of those kind of wreckages of the fall in Genesis 3. It's a reminder to us of the fact that we were made for God and that sin has broken that. And so I would start, if somebody was asking me about loneliness, I would start by explaining the gospel of Jesus and how God restores us to himself by sending his son and that Jesus is the Savior who restores us and a right relationship with God. And in that way, spiritually satisfies that longing that we have for transcendence and worship and a life that's filled with the meaning that comes by knowing who my God is and my life serving him. So the vertical is the most important.
12: And in that sense, then, there's a purpose. There's a God-given purpose in loneliness if it drives us to him.
11: Yes. In fact, that's almost the core of my book, is that when we understand why we feel this way, we understand God's purpose for loneliness. So that ache, or that, Lewis, who, you know, the hole in our heart, that longing that all humans have to be restored to a God, you know, is an indication of what we're made for. And loneliness serves as a gift to us to spur us to seek answers to that. And that is also true horizontally. So loneliness then is like hunger or like thirst. It's a part of common grace. God built this into our image bearing where, like hunger, when I feel hunger, I realize I need food. I've got to do something about this feeling. Or thirst, I need to drink, I'm dehydrated. Loneliness is an indication that something that we were made for is absent. Okay, so it's not the presence of something, it is the absence of something that our image bearing needs to feel fulfilled. And so I would say that one of the best things we can do with our loneliness is to leverage it and to allow it to spur us towards meaningful relationships with other human beings. We were not made to live to ourselves. We were made for others. And once we kind of get over being mad about being lonely or mad at somebody that caused it, now I can embrace it and take that prick of pain and use it to motivate me to get outside of myself and engage other people in a healthy relational way.
12: That's very interesting indeed. Let me ask you, Steve, your study of this and your understanding of this, and you steeped yourself in God's word, of course, to get this perspective. Did this come about when you were single or after you married your wife?
11: Truth be told, I wrote an article for the Gospel Coalition on loneliness, and it was very broadly received. It got a readership literally around the world. I heard from women all over the world who wanted to help me with my loneliness.
12: Okay.
11: One of them was a woman in Kansas City who read the article, and we had a mutual friend who connected us. And that article, in a way, I can say thank you to, because it produced my relationship with Jennifer, who I married 12 years ago.
12: That's a great story. I love it. I love it. Yeah. So pursuing this topic is what led you to find your wife.
11: Well, yes. And you know, I've written in the book, I talk about the difference on this subject after being married and how marriage is a little bit different. And so I can kind of talk on both sides of the experience.
12: So again, as I said earlier, your book is a little different approach on this topic than most, and you write it very pastorally. Of course, you appeal to God's word, as we would expect you to do, but the answers are there, aren't they? It's remarkable.
11: I go back to the gospel of Jesus Christ, and I talk about gospelizing your loneliness. Mm-hmm. And what I mean by that is we look to the life of Jesus, who, you know, Philippians 2, he completely gave all that he was. He humbled himself to the point of death, gave himself up for us. And in this, not only saves us, but also provides an example of what and how humanity was intended to be. And so one of the keys to overcoming loneliness is to understand that it's not about having somebody in our life. It is sacrificing for somebody in our life.
12: Important point.
11: It is the locating of our meaning outside of ourself or to say it this way, it's the love of God through us to others that mitigates the loneliness in us, which is a core fruit of following Jesus anyway. You know, mm-hmm. He said, take up your cross, follow me. All the admonitions about dying to ourselves.
12: Right. And loving others.
11: Exactly. And as we do that, as we seek to meet other people's needs for relationship, as we try to solve other people's loneliness, all of a sudden we can't find our loneliness anymore. And that's how God designed humanity to work. We derive our meaning by meeting the needs of other people. And Jesus gives us the ultimate example of that. But Christianity calls us to that, and the gospel calls us to that sort of agape, self-giving for the good and joy of other sort of love.
12: Yeah. Well, I really think you've touched a nerve here in the church, haven't you? I mean, you've discovered that. You discovered that when you first wrote the article And now the book on loneliness. What kind of reaction are you getting?
11: Well, it's, you know, it's certainly a felt need. And almost every week there's a new study that the society that we live in is arguably the loneliest in all of human history.
12: Isn't that remarkable? Like, with all the social media and all the ways to connect that we have, we're more isolated than ever.
11: It is. So we have friends, you know, social media friends, but we are increasingly lacking the kind of friendships and relationships that that sort of produce that meaning in our hearts and mitigate the loneliness. Yeah, so, yeah, it's a huge problem.
12: Just one more question: when we do get on Facebook or whatever social media, and we chase the likes, we can't wait to see who likes whatever we post there. What does that say about us?
11: We're addicts. We're, you know, affirmation junkies.
12: there you go.
11: You know, our relationship to social media certainly complicates our struggles against loneliness. And I would encourage anybody listening to take a very careful look at their social media habits and realize that Jesus never had a social media account and is the most fulfilled human being who ever lived. So that social media, while great if it's a tool, all the studies indicate that it can be a joy zapper, and it feeds a discontentment as we see other people in their lives and apparent happiness or whatever. So I would encourage a healthy relationship to social media for sure as a necessary part of overcoming loneliness.
12: Good advice from our guest Steve DeWitt on this edition of First Person. Once again, Steve's book is called Loneliness. Don't hate it or waste it. Redeem it. And you'll find links to the book and Steve's pastoral ministry, including his radio program, at firstpersoninterview.com. Anytime you join us in the middle of a conversation and wish you had heard it from the beginning, you can hear it again in its entirety at firstpersoninterview.com. 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

0: A church that teaches the whole Bible from Genesis to Revelation, applying it to the times we live in. A church that lives the love of God without neglecting the holiness of God. A church that has gotten back to the basics of Bible study and worship. Clark Ridge Baptist Church, 11345 Highway 201 North, Clark Ridge, Arkansas. 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
1: American Family News, I'm Robert Thornton. President Donald Trump took today's cabinet meeting on the road to the Camp David retreat in Maryland, using the historic rustic backdrop to boast of his administration's achievements, while seizing on an immigrant crisis in Spain to make his case for why voters should choose Republicans in the midterm elections. Trump also noted that the meeting was the first televised cabinet meeting at the presidential retreat. Treasury Secretary Scott Bessent discussed the current outlook for the U.S. economy as well as dealing with China. Edward Lawrence of Fox Business reports.
2: The Treasury Secretary says he's watching closely economic markers in the U.S. Also, he's watching China.
3: What's important is what is the trend in core inflation. We'll get to the other side of the Iran war, and you know it will come down. Last month, we saw the biggest drop in many years.
2: The Secretary believes that GDP dropped in the second quarter because of a large release from the Strategic Petroleum Reserve. The Secretary called the second quarter numbers noisy, adding manufacturing is doing well, the consumer remains strong. He sees GDP well over 2%. When the year finishes. And the Treasury Secretary, as well as the U.S. Trade Representative, have a call with his Chinese counterpart yesterday. On that call, they warned China to stop stealing U.S. AI technologies.
1: The U.S. is also warning China not to provide weapons to Iran amid the ongoing conflict. A cyber attack has reportedly affected more than 30 Minnesota community water systems. The New York Times reported that U.S. officials believe Iran may have played a role in the attack, but President Trump is placing blame on Minnesota and Governor Tim Walz. Seven states were hit with a similar attack, and an FBI investigation goes on. In AI news, Anthropic said its artificial intelligence models hacked into three other organizations during testing just days after ChatGPT maker OpenAI raised concerns over AI controls after it disclosed its rogue models hacked another company. Anthropic, the San Francisco-based AI company behind Claude, posted on its website yesterday that it discovered the three incidents after reviewing more than 141,000 evaluation runs. A defense strategist says he is not surprised that most Americans disapprove of the war in Iran. AFN's Chad Groening reports.
4: A new poll from the Associated Press NORC Center for Public Affairs Research does not bode well for President Trump and Republicans. It reveals that about two-thirds of U.S. adults say the war with Iran, which began February 28th, has not been worthwhile. That includes a vast majority of Democrats and independents, as well as about 37% of Republicans. Bob McGinnis is a national defense analyst and president of McGinnis Strategies, LLC.
5: I'm not surprised by the poll. I think generally, the president came into office, you know, he wasn't going to start wars. Well, he started a war. Obviously, Iran has been a miscreant for 47 years, but Mr. Trump made a decision to go in there, and this thing has been going on since February, and we have an election in November.
4: McGinnis thinks the political consequences should be self-evident.
5: But if Americans perceive that they're not doing better because of Mr. Trump's decisions on the war and other things, then they're going to disfavor the Republicans. And whether you like it or not, what the president does of your party has consequences down ballot.
4: McGinnis said the Democrat Socialists and the radical part of the Democrat Party really angers many of us.
5: A lot of common everyday Americans don't like the ongoing war that is hurting them in the pocketbook. And they always vote their pocketbook before they vote foreign policy. They could care less most of the time about foreign policy, but they do care about their pocketbook. And this translates into something that they just don't want to tolerate.
4: I'm Chad Groening.
1: The Pacific Northwest has seen more than 1 million acres burned due to wildfires. Here's Fox Weather's Jay Menar.
6: We do have a critical fire danger, in fact, extreme fire danger for eastern Washington. This is where we have extreme fire danger.
1: On Wall Street, stocks were up today. The Dow was up 277. The S&P added 52, and the NASDAQ rose 252. West Texas Intermediate crude was up close to $85 a barrel. That's all our time for now. 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
9: To become children of God. Believing in His name means we must commit our lives to all He is, as represented by His name. And His name is the Lord, Boss. He is Jesus, our Savior, Christ, the Messiah. Listen to me. Being a child of God means more than just head knowledge. It means to put all our trust in Him alone for forgiveness and salvation, then live in obedience to His Word. If you've done this, welcome to His family. This is Ann Graham Lotz.

What is the cross for? It's to take away all of my sins, past, present, and future. But you say, Donna, I haven't committed them yet in the future. Well, you know what? I'm not perfect, and I'm sure I'm going to, you know, not be there for people, not choose to walk according to the Spirit, grieve and quench. I don't want to, but I'm still on the planet, still have some wrestling to do, still have some renewing of the mind to do. So I'm going to trust the Lord that He's taking care of them as well. Here's Hillsong Young and Free. Yeah.

0: Eric Nieder, praise you all the same. Just thinking about all the things that we have to be grateful for. Meredith Schaefer says that gratitude is a game changer for a cluttered heart. What does she mean when she says a cluttered heart? Well, it's clogged up with unforgiveness, maybe scarred over from trauma, and maybe crowded with resentments. But when you get grateful, she says, all that gets pushed out. Jesus offers us a full life we haven't even begun to imagine. John 10:10, Jesus says he came to bring life, and that abundantly. It's so contrary to what the world is offering, she says. Lack and fear and greed and shame and shiny things with no substance, just to name a few. She encourages us to clear out the lies of the enemy, get rid of the weight of guilt of shame, and try to eliminate those piles of unforgiveness. Create space for the creator of the universe to do a good work in us, which he promised, by the way, I will add. He who began a good work in you will carry it on to completion until the day of Christ Jesus. But when we choose gratitude, that's just a little bit easier.
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0: and dine with him, and he with me. Our souls need daily nourishment from God's Word, the Holy Bible, but first we must open the door to God's living Word, Jesus Christ, and invite Him in so we may have communion with Him, understanding, and life with the Lord abundantly. 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
1: Imagine if a computer were used to manage every one of God's laws you've broken. 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We can't live up to God's standard, but God always lives up to His promise. 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

Our God is our way maker on the highway of life, although I do prefer a back road with some gravel and something a little bit more scenic. 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He can make a way. Here's Lauren Daigle.

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6: 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He doesn't care how much baggage you bring when you finally accept His rescue. 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He cares that you trust Him. He cares that you believe in Him even before you see the amazing things He can do. Jesus welcomes the poor and the rich. 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

Zach Williams, Wait For Me on Praise and Worship. Donna Leland here. Hope your Saturday's well. You know, is it busy? Absolutely. Give thanks that you've got the energy, you've got the strength to get done what you signed up for. Here's Big Daddy Weave.

0: American Family News, I'm Robert Thornton. President Donald Trump took today's cabinet meeting on the road to the Camp David retreat in Maryland, using the historic rustic backdrop to boast of his administration's achievements, while seizing on an immigrant crisis in Spain to make his case for why voters should choose Republicans in the midterm elections. Trump also noted that the meeting was the first televised cabinet meeting at the presidential retreat. Treasury Secretary Scott Bessent discussed the current outlook for the U.S. economy as well as dealing with China. Edward Lawrence of Fox Business reports.
1: The Treasury Secretary says he's watching closely economic markers in the U.S. Also, he's watching China.
2: What's important is what is the trend in core inflation. We'll get to the other side of the Iran war, and, you know, it will come down. Last month, we saw the biggest drop in many years.
1: The Secretary believes that GDP dropped in the second quarter because of a large release from the Strategic Petroleum Reserve. The Secretary called the second quarter numbers noisy, adding manufacturing is doing well, the consumer remains strong. He sees GDP well over 2%. When the year finishes. And the Treasury Secretary, as well as the U.S. Trade Representative, have a call with his Chinese counterpart yesterday. On that call, they warned China to stop stealing U.S. AI technologies.
0: The U.S. is also warning China not to provide weapons to Iran amid the ongoing conflict. A cyber attack has reportedly affected more than 30 Minnesota community water systems. The New York Times reported that U.S. officials believe Iran may have played a role in the attack, but President Trump is placing blame on Minnesota and Governor Tim Walz. Seven states were hit with a similar attack, and an FBI investigation goes on. In AI news, Anthropic said its artificial intelligence models hacked into three other organizations during testing just days after ChatGPT maker OpenAI raised concerns over AI controls after it disclosed its rogue models hacked another company. Anthropic, the San Francisco-based AI company behind Claude, posted on its website yesterday that it discovered the three incidents after reviewing more than 141,000 evaluation runs. A defense strategist says he is not surprised that most Americans disapprove of the war in Iran. AFN's Chad Groening reports.
3: A new poll from the Associated Press NORC Center for Public Affairs Research does not bode well for President Trump and Republicans. It reveals that about two-thirds of U.S. adults say the war with Iran, which began February 28th, has not been worthwhile. That includes a vast majority of Democrats and independents, as well as about 37% of Republicans. Bob McGinnis is a national defense analyst and president of McGinnis Strategies, LLC.
4: I'm not surprised by the poll. I think generally, the president came into office, as, you know, he wasn't going to start wars. Well, he started a war. Obviously, Iran has been a miscreant for 47 years, but Mr. Trump made a decision to go in there, and this thing has been going on since February, and we have an election in November.
3: McGinnis thinks the political consequences should be self-evident.
4: But if Americans perceive that they're not doing better because of Mr. Trump's decisions on the war and other things, then they're going to disfavor the Republicans. And whether you like it or not, what the president does of your party has consequences down ballot.
3: McGinnis said the Democrat Socialists and the radical part of the Democrat Party really angers many of us.
4: A lot of common everyday Americans don't like the ongoing war that is hurting them in the pocketbook, and they always vote their pocketbook before they vote foreign policy. They could care less most of the time about foreign policy, but they do care about their pocketbook. And this translates into something that they just don't want to tolerate.
3: I'm Chad Groening.
0: The Pacific Northwest has seen more than 1 million acres burned due to wildfires. Here's Fox Weather's Jay Menar.
5: We do have a critical fire danger, in fact, extreme fire danger for eastern Washington. This is where we have extreme fire danger.
0: On Wall Street, stocks were up today. The Dow was up 277. The S&P added 52, and the NASDAQ rose 252. West Texas Intermediate crude was up close to $85 a barrel. That's all our time for now. 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
8: World, we take our stand as an enemy of God. 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
9: I'm Steve Conover, Executive Director here at the Friends of Israel Gospel Ministry, and you're listening to the Friends of Israel Today. What you're about to hear is an encore presentation of a past program. 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I'm Steve Conover. 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
10: Now listen, we have a great 2 weeks lined up for you. We're going to be starting a series on the Year of Jubilee from Leviticus chapter 25. And today we're going to be specifically looking at what Jubilee is, what the Year of Jubilee is for the Israelites, and what it meant for them as they were worshiping God, and what God was trying to accomplish through the Year of Jubilee.
9: How we understand the Bible really matters, and a big part of that is how we view Israel in God's plan.
10: Yes, Steve, exactly. And Israel plays such an important role in the Scriptures, and that's why at this year's Friends of Israel's Proclaim Conference, we're going to be looking at a biblical case for Zionism. We're going to be asking a crucial question. Why should Christians care about Israel today? Because see, how you view Israel actually impacts how you understand all of Scripture.
9: And I'm excited about this conference because it isn't just about current events or politics.
10: No, actually, it's all about God's promises. See, if God keeps his promises to Israel, we can trust him to keep his promises to us. And that's why this issue matters so deeply, not just for us here at Friends of Israel, but for every believer.
9: It truly comes down to knowing God rightly, knowing his word, and responding to what he loves.
10: And that's why we want you to join us as we study a biblical case for Zionism, July 17th and 18th in Winona Lake, Indiana, August 14th and 15th in Lancaster, Pennsylvania, or October 16th and 17th in Richmond, Virginia.
9: If you've missed those dates, don't fear. You can find out more about our Proclaim conferences and check those dates at foiradio.org. Again, that's foiradio.org.
10: I have to tell you something funny. At the Friends of Israel headquarters, I've kind of become a docent for trips into Philadelphia. Now, if you're not familiar with where our international headquarters is, we're located about a 20-minute drive from Center City, Philadelphia, but on the other side of the Delaware River in New Jersey. So occasionally, when our FOI, our Friends of Israel international staff, come from overseas for meetings, our international director, Mike Stollard, will often send me an email asking if I'd take their guest on a tour of historical Philly. I've been surprised at the number of our amazing international staff who jump at the opportunity to see the Independence Hall where the Declaration of Independence was written, or Christ Church where many of our founding fathers worshiped on Sunday. Of course, I take them to South Philly for the best roast pork sandwich in Philadelphia at John's Roast Pork. It's always a highlight for our guests. And everybody that goes to Philadelphia with me, no matter where they are from in the world, which this always blows my mind, they want to see the Liberty Bell. You know, Philadelphia has done a phenomenal job of creating an educational experience surrounding the Liberty Bell. But this message today, I promise, is not about me taking you into Philadelphia for a tour. And it's not about the Liberty Bell. It's actually about what's written on the Liberty Bell. The verse that comes from Leviticus chapter 25, verse 10. Do you know it? Proclaim liberty throughout the land to all its inhabitants. That verse that rings true, no pun intended, is a verse that connected to a significant chapter in the Torah, in the law, in the first five books of Moses. It's a chapter associated with the Year of Jubilee, and that's going to be our subject for the next 2 weeks. Have you ever heard of the Year of Jubilee? It's actually a fascinating study. The Year of Jubilee is connected to a study of Sabbath, actually. Sabbath is the day of rest for the Jewish people. That's not only embedded in the law, but it's actually even embedded in God's creation. You remember that after God created everything on the seventh day, he rested. That theological concept of resting became an identifying marker of the Jewish people. The Jewish people take a day off from work to worship God. It identified them with the God of creation who himself rested. And quite honestly, ancient religions that existed alongside the Jewish people, they never took off from work. There was no day off to worship their God. Sabbath rest for the Jewish people marked them as different among the nations. So not only did Jewish people rest every seventh day of the week, but every seventh year the Jewish people were commanded to rest the land of Israel, which became a benefit for the poor and needy. Just listen to Leviticus chapter 25, starting in verse 5. It says that on the seventh year, the land must have a Sabbath of complete rest, a Sabbath to the Lord. You must not sow your field or prune your vineyard. You must not gather in the aftergrowth of your harvest, and you must not pick the grapes of your unpruned vines. The land must have a year of complete rest. You may have the Sabbath produce of the land to eat. You, your male servants, your female servants, your hired workers, your resident foreigners who stay with you, your cattle, the wild animals that are all in your land, all its produce will be for you to eat. So see, what God's doing is showing that on the seventh year, there was supposed to be a Sabbath rest for the land. There's no organized farming. There's no organized sowing or pruning or reaping. The children of Israel would actually almost revert to their days of wilderness wandering, picking whatever food they could gather that grew naturally. The land Sabbath every 7 years was a benefit to the slave and to those who didn't even own land. It was really important of God's way of reaching out to all the different Israelites. Now let's go deeper with the number seven. Every 7 days is a Sabbath rest. We just learned that. It's a Sabbath rest for the Lord as an Israelite. Then every 7 years is a Sabbath rest for the land. Now listen, every seven cycles of 7 years, okay, you got to go back into your arithmetic days to do multiplication here. Every seven cycles of 7 years becomes a very special year. So seven cycles of 7 years equals 49 years. The Lord tells Moses that on the 49th year, on the Day of Atonement, you must blow the horn and welcome in the 50th year, the year of Jubilee. The year of Jubilee is so fascinating. After coming off a Sabbath year of land rest, the 50th year is consecrated, and that's when liberty, freedom, and release is proclaimed throughout the land. So first of all, what does this Hebrew word Jubilee even mean? The year of Jubilee sounds like one big party to me, but Jubilee in Hebrew is Yovel, which means actually a ram's horn. In Leviticus 25, verse 9, it says that the Israelites are to sound the horn throughout the land to proclaim liberty. Some translations say proclaim freedom. Some, like the New English translation, say proclaim release. Either way, every 50 years, the Israelites were to do something that I've never seen or heard in history before. You know what I like to call it? The Great Reset. God gave the land to the Jewish people, and in doing so, he also gave them tribal allotments. You remember the 12 tribes of Israel? And families within the tribal allotments were given land to tend to build a life on. Now, I want you to think about all that could be done, all that can change in just 50 years. Well, you know, 50 years ago, I didn't even exist to begin with. There were no computers that were in your home 50 years ago, email, cell phones. Think about where you were living 50 years ago, or think about what job you had 50 years ago. Try to go back to 1972 and consider your financial situation. Maybe you're doing really good in 1972, or maybe you fell on some hard times back then. Think about how much culture has changed in 50 years. Think about how much politics has changed in 50 years. 50 years doesn't seem like a long time in the span of human history, but a lot can happen in 50 years. The Great Reset, the year of Jubilee, gives everyone the chance to start over. Listen to what Leviticus chapter 25, verses 10 through 12 says. It says that the year will be your Jubilee. Each one of you must return his property, and each one of you must return to his clan. That 50th year will be your Jubilee. You must not sow the land, harvest its aftergrowth, pick the grapes of its unpruned vines, because that year is a jubilee. It will be holy to you. You may eat its produce from the field. So it's almost kind of taking in what happens every 7 years with the Sabbath rest. So it happens 2 years, actually, back to back, the 49th year and the 50th year. But what makes it even more different is that God is saying every 50th year is marked by a general liberty, freedom, a release from debt, servitude, and a return of all the land that had been mortgaged or sold to the rightful owner. Everything went back to the way it originally was so that the land God promised to Israel would be an inheritance to those that he intended it to go to. Remember, 50 years is a long time for things to change. And in one of those years, maybe your grandfather as an Israelite fell on some hard times financially. So he sold the property that was his inheritance that was given to his family by God. Maybe he leased his own land so that he could farm it, or maybe he sold the property altogether. Well, every 50 years, that property goes back to the family who are the rightful owners of it, and all debts accrued are canceled. Sometimes life gets hard so that some Israelites may have even needed to sell not only their land, but they needed to sell themselves into servanthood to another Israelite in order to put a roof over their head or to put food on the table. Well, according to the law and the year of Jubilee, God gives the great reset to all Israelites who sell themselves into servanthood that they could be set free and start over again. Why would God do this? I'll tell you this much. It doesn't sound very capitalistic, does it? Well, there are two reasons for the year of Jubilee. But before we get to them, Steve, you have a great product as we're talking about the year of Jubilee here that we want to share with our listeners on the Friends of Israel today.
9: Yes, Chris, we're looking at the Jubilee in the book of Leviticus. And as we heard from Chris, Jubilee is closely connected to the land that God promised to Israel. And that's why I'm excited to share with you our newest and best-selling DVD series, The Common Thread. Way back in the beginning of the Old Testament, God made a promise that changed the trajectory of one man's life. In our Bible study DVD, The Common Thread, you'll begin to see how that very same promise impacts you.
10: Yeah, this whole promise goes back to the promise that God made to Abraham, the promise of land, the promise of descendants, the Jewish people, and the promise of a blessing, that not only would God bless Israel, I will bless those who bless you and curse those who curse you, but also that through Abraham, all the families of the earth would be blessed. So it's going to be, I hope that you join us. We had a chance to go to Israel and to tour the land and to do this DVD right in the Holy Land. It's a fantastic way for you to see how the promise that God made to Abraham connects right to you through your salvation in the Lord Jesus Christ.
9: In the Common Thread DVD, you'll travel through the Holy Land with our host, Chris Katulka, as he traces God's faithfulness from Abraham to you. 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
10: So we're talking about the year of Jubilee, the great reset, when God cancels debts, sets slaves free, and returns all property sold back to the original family who owned it. Why? Why would God do this? Well, first, I love this. It's to prevent a monopoly in the land. God didn't want any equivalent of Jeff Bezos buying up all the land for his personal gain and putting everyone else out of business. The land is Israel's inheritance. It was equally given to each family according to their clan and tribal allotment. For 50 years, Israelite entrepreneurs can gather up all that they possibly can to make a living. But after 50 years, the monopoly must end. It goes back to the original owner. God also never intended for his people to become servants. Remember the whole story of the Passover account. The Israelites were in Egypt as slaves to the Egyptians, as slaves to Pharaoh, and God set them free. Well, God didn't want to bring them to the promised land to become slaves again. That's the reason why he wants all men, all the Israelites to live as free men. It's the reason he cancels debts and servanthood. to give the next generation a chance to build something on the property, on the inheritance God gifted their family. But probably the most important reason for the year of Jubilee is the fact that the land doesn't even belong to the Israelites to do whatever they want with it. They're not the owners. They are the tenants of what God blessed them with. Just listen to what God says to them in Leviticus 25, verse 23. The land shall not be sold in perpetuity, for the land is mine. You're just strangers and sojourners with me. You're tenants. God reminds the Israelites that they are tenants in the land. Why can God simply reset everything? It's simple. The land belongs to him. That's what we're talking about in the Common Thread DVD. We want to show you the connection between the land of Israel, the promise that God made to Abraham, and God's faithfulness wrapped up in all of it. Well, how do we know that the land belongs to him? Well, you have to go back to the covenant that God cut with Abraham in Genesis chapter 15 concerning the land of Israel. God vowed to give Abraham and his descendants, the Israelites, the land of Canaan, the promised land, the land flowing with milk and honey, Israel. But remember, God never made the covenant with Abraham. He made the covenant with himself. Abraham is not a signatory on the covenant to the land. Remember? He fell asleep. He was sawing logs while God was cutting a covenant with his chosen people. The only thing Abraham did was draw up the paperwork. It was God who signed it, not Abraham. So, of course, it's God's land. And God doesn't just care about those who are doing great financially, gobbling up all the little bits and pieces and corners of the land of Israel. He promised the land of Israel to all of the Jewish people. God cares about those who can't take care of themselves, and he cares about those who can't afford to keep the land that he gave them, or those who fall on hard times. God wanted to make sure everything reset for the benefit of everyone that God gave an inheritance to for the Israelites. It's actually

0: released us from sin, even though we don't deserve it. Every day for the believer in Christ is a year of jubilee. He sets the captives free.
1: Chris, listening to you speak, it's been wonderful. It makes me excited for next week because as I reflect, I see the jubilee demonstrates that God is sovereign. He spoke to his people through nature, the seasons, the land, even time, and the human need for rest. And it seems to be teaching us important lessons on how we move from self-assurance into a greater dependence on him.
0: Yeah, because for the, if you think about the Israelite who lost everything and at the reset for Jubilee, he gets everything back. That's great. But think about the guy who's actually made a good income over the 50 years, who gains all this land and he makes all this money. He has to trust God enough to know that Jubilee is good for not only him, but for everybody else. That requires trust, because I think in the nature of our flesh, we go, no, we want more. I want more. I don't want to give it back. But here, an Israelite has to trust God enough to depend on him to go, nope, this is the right thing to do, to return everything for the great reset for the year of Jubilee. It mattered a lot to God.
1: And that's a wonderful lesson for us today.
2: Israel, on the verge of becoming a state, a teenage Holocaust survivor arrives on her shores alone. His name is Zvi Kalischer. Little did he know his search for a new life in the Holy Land would lead him to the Messiah. Zvi, enthusiastic to share his faith, engaged others in spiritual conversations, many of which can be found in our magazine, Israel, My Glory. While Zvi is now in the presence of his Savior, his collected writings from well over 50 years of ministry continue to encourage believers worldwide. Now, Apples of Gold, a dramatic reading from the life of Zvi.
3: We recently experienced something we've not seen in Israel for many years, a snowstorm with 16 inches. It caused many traffic accidents and down power lines and loss of electricity. Most people in my neighborhood know me as either a helpful person or as a so-called apostate who tries to lead them away from the faith. During the snowstorm, the Lord performed a miracle by bringing to my door a well-known rabbi who I thought knew me only as an apostate. He came not with a sour face, but with a pleasant expression, and in a kind voice said, "Well, Zvi, you have won the war. I think you can help me. We have no electricity. I've heard you can help." "Of course, let us go," I said, as I picked up my toolbox. After a few minutes of work, the lights came on, bringing great joy to the rabbi and his family. I then recited Isaiah 9:2, "The people who walked in darkness have seen a great light. Those who dwell in the land of the shadow of death, upon them a light has shined." Because I was a guest in the rabbi's home, I felt the liberty to speak about the Lord. They invited me to sit and have a cup of tea as we talked. Such an opportunity comes perhaps once in a jubilee, and I asked the Lord to help me speak. The rabbi was so grateful for what I had done, that he vowed never again to speak against me or call me an apostate. As I was about to leave, the rabbi asked what he owed. I replied, "Oh, there's no charge. God has given me a great love for my neighbors." The Lord said, "You shall love your neighbors as yourself. You are my neighbor." The rabbi then jumped up and said, "Do you actually believe what the Bible says?" "Oh, yes," I replied. He said, "Show me before my entire family where this man Jesus is in the Bible." And then I read Micah 5:2. "But you, Bethlehem Ephrathah, though you are little among the thousands of Judah, yet out of you shall come forth to me the one to be a ruler in Israel, whose goings forth are from of old, from everlasting." He replied, "But this one in whom you believe never ruled Israel. He was crucified." "You are right," I said. And everyone stared at him as he hung there. Zechariah 12:10 says, "They will look on me whom they pierced." Yes, they were more.

for him as one mourns for his only son, and grieve for him as one grieves for a firstborn. I could show you page after page where the Bible speaks about this one whom you ridicule. He then quoted Jeremiah 12:1, why does the way of the wicked prosper? I ask, who are the wicked? Those who believe in the living God, or those who worship a false faith? Our discussion became very heated. I know this encounter will produce fruit someday. I pray I will have further opportunity to speak to this rabbi, trusting that one day he and his family will escape spiritual darkness and embrace spiritual light, just as they were brought out of physical darkness into physical light during the snowstorm.

0: Thank you so much for joining us today. Today was part one of our series on the Jubilee. Chris, can you tell our listeners where we're headed next week as we continue the study?
1: Yeah, so we have one more left, and we're going to be looking not only at a little bit at the history, again, of Jubilee, but we're going to see what Jesus thought about Jubilee. He hints at Jubilee, and even maybe even the prophetic inclinations that are found in this idea of the year of Jubilee when God sets the captives free.
0: 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Today's program was engineered by Bob Beebe, edited by Jeremy Strong, who also composed and performs our theme music. Our executive producer is Lisa Small. Our associate producer is Sarah Fern. Our host and teacher is Chris Katulka. And I'm Steve Conover, executive director of the Friends of Israel. The Friends of Israel today is a production of the Friends of Israel Gospel Ministry, passion for God's word, compassion for God's chosen people.
2: Bible studies find their origin in Genesis chapter 1, as they should. Much of our theology and our understanding of the world must start with this account. From this foundational passage, we learn that God is beautiful and creative, powerful and ordered. He is perfect, compassionate, and the origin of life itself. The world he created was also perfectly ordered and able to sustain life. But for the purpose of this study, we'll focus on another attribute of God. It's one that is equally evident in today's passage, but perhaps less extolled. You've joined us for day one of our new study on what the Bible says about communication. This is Today in the Word for Moody Bible Institute. I'm Donna Leland. Genesis 1 not only proclaims God as creator, it also presents him as communicator. In Genesis 1, we watch as God speaks the world into being. With divine commands, he produced the light, the sky, the seas, the earth, the vegetation, the sun, the moon, and the stars, the fish and birds, and the animals. Then, in a second communicative act, he gave names to many of his created works: day and night, sky, lands and seas. One of the most fundamental functions of language is to label the world around us. Today in the Word, we read in Psalm 33:9. For he spoke, and it came to be. He commanded, and it stood firm. God ascribed value to his creation, pronouncing it good. He then used language to bless his creatures and instruct them toward flourishing. Most importantly, God revealed himself as one we are able to know. If you enjoy these devotionals, we encourage you to share them with your friends. We've made it easy at todayintheword.org. 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
3: I'm Miriam Neff with New Beginnings. 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Asking God for grace and mercy for ourselves is a prayer God loves to answer. Do others around your puddle need grace and mercy too? Probably. It is so like God to change us in good ways through challenging times in our lives.
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can change the world with the words we say. Hi, I'm Lisa Turkers with Proverbs 31 Ministries. One day, I was eating in a restaurant, and every time our server came to the table, she had something really kind to say. 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So I challenged myself to make a conscious effort to use my words as a gift to each person that I came in contact with the rest of that day. 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For more, visit Proverbs31.org.

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1: Here's Tim Hawkins.
2: It's good to be here in front of a normal-looking audience. I performed last month at an optometrist convention. Yeah, that was a big party. 1,000 eye doctors. I don't have any optometry material, believe it or not. I'm just standing up there trying to get comfortable. Hey, everybody. You guys see me okay? How can you tell? Should I stand like this or like this? Like this or like this? One or two? One? See, it's just not any good. I don't have any optometry material. I did this the other day. I woke up and I put on my glasses over my contacts by mistake. And when I looked in the mirror, I saw my grandfather when he was a baby. So,
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3: We lock our homes and windows because we want to keep our homes and family safe. We lock our car doors to keep the contents from being taken. We check labels to be sure our food has the ingredients we think are healthy. Are we less careful with our hearts? Our minds? Do we pay as much attention to what we read, listen to, or watch? What about our closest friends? The jokes we share? The places we go? We're not talking about a legalistic list of life rules for successful spirituality. We're just thinking about the things we work hard to protect, while some that may be more important are treated with less care. What if treating our hearts, minds, and families was as important as protecting our homes, cars, and health? Sure, we've asked a lot of questions, but sometimes good questions lead to good answers. So here's one more. What can you do today that can help protect yourself from those negative influences that visit far too often? Choices matter because our hearts matter. KCMH.

0: American Family News, I'm Robert Thornton. President Donald Trump took today's cabinet meeting on the road to the Camp David retreat in Maryland, using the historic rustic backdrop to boast of his administration's achievements, while seizing on an immigrant crisis in Spain to make his case for why voters should choose Republicans in the midterm elections. Trump also noted that the meeting was the first televised cabinet meeting at the presidential retreat. Treasury Secretary Scott Bessent discussed the current outlook for the U.S. economy as well as dealing with China. Edward Lawrence of Fox Business reports.
1: The Treasury Secretary says he's watching closely economic markers in the U.S. Also, he's watching China.
2: What's important is what is the trend in core inflation. We'll get to the other side of the Iran war, and you know it will come down. Last month, we saw the biggest drop in many years.
1: The Secretary believes that GDP dropped in the second quarter because of a large release from the Strategic Petroleum Reserve. The Secretary called the second quarter numbers noisy, adding manufacturing is doing well, the consumer remains strong. He sees GDP well over 2%. When the year finishes. And the Treasury Secretary, as well as the U.S. Trade Representative, have a call with his Chinese counterpart yesterday. On that call, they warned China to stop stealing U.S. AI technologies.
0: The U.S. is also warning China not to provide weapons to Iran amid the ongoing conflict. A cyber attack has reportedly affected more than 30 Minnesota community water systems. The New York Times reported that U.S. officials believe Iran may have played a role in the attack, but President Trump is placing blame on Minnesota and Governor Tim Walz. Seven states were hit with a similar attack, and an FBI investigation goes on. In AI news, Anthropic said its artificial intelligence models hacked into three other organizations during testing, just days after ChatGPT maker OpenAI raised concerns over AI controls after it disclosed its rogue models hacked another company. Anthropic, the San Francisco-based AI company behind Claude, posted on its website yesterday that it discovered the three incidents after reviewing more than 141,000 evaluation runs. A defense strategist says he is not surprised that most Americans disapprove of the war in Iran. AFN's Chad Groening reports.
3: A new poll from the Associated Press NORC Center for Public Affairs Research does not bode well for President Trump and Republicans. It reveals that about two-thirds of U.S. adults say the war with Iran, which began February 28th, has not been worthwhile. That includes a vast majority of Democrats and independents, as well as about 37% of Republicans. Bob McGinnis is a national defense analyst and president of McGinnis Strategies, LLC.
4: I'm not surprised by the poll. I think generally, the president came into office, he wasn't going to start wars. Well, he started a war. Obviously, Iran has been a miscreant for 47 years, but Mr. Trump made a decision to go in there, and this thing has been going on since February, and we have an election in November.
3: McGinnis thinks the political consequences should be self-evident.
4: But if Americans perceive that they're not doing better because of Mr. Trump's decisions on the war and other things, then they're going to disfavor the Republicans. And whether you like it or not, what the president does of your party has consequences down ballot.
3: McGinnis said the Democrat Socialists and the radical part of the Democrat Party really angers many of us.
4: A lot of common everyday Americans don't like the ongoing war that is hurting them in the pocketbook, and they always vote their pocketbook before they vote foreign policy. They could care less most of the time about foreign policy, but they do care about their pocketbook. And this translates into something that they just don't want to tolerate.
3: I'm Chad Groening.
0: The Pacific Northwest has seen more than 1 million acres burned due to wildfires. Here's Fox Weather's Jay Menar.
5: We do have a critical fire danger, in fact, extreme fire danger for eastern Washington. This is where we have extreme fire danger.
0: On Wall Street, stocks were up today. The Dow was up 277. The S&P added 52, and the Nasdaq rose 252. West Texas Intermediate crude was up close to $85 a barrel. That's all our time for now. 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

I still can get myself in a situation where I need a little rescuing. Maybe I signed up for something before consulting the Holy Spirit and my husband. And so, yeah, you get into it, you get into the weeds, and you're like, really? I didn't see this. You know, maybe I should have waited a minute before I said yes. So just a cautionary tale, my friend. Just check with the Spirit and see if he gives you the go. Here's Passion.

0: On the night you fall in all the pieces, you can bring your lonely heart to Jesus. What if I told you that I believe it?
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2: Came across this thought from A.W. Tozer and just the importance of not overlooking the Holy Spirit in our churches today. He says whether he's present or absent makes no difference to most people, and the doctrine of the Holy Spirit, he says, is buried dynamite. Its power and discovery awaits use by the church. One quality belonging to the Holy Spirit of great interest and importance is penetrability. He penetrates minds. He can penetrate another spirit, such as a human spirit. You could know the justification doctrine by faith, but yet be blind. It's not the body of truth that enlightens. It's the Spirit of truth who enlightens. The Spirit of the living God, my friend, lives inside of us. He's the one who brings light to our darkness. Maybe it's time to sit and think about how much the Spirit of a living God loves you.
3: Some describe giving to ministry as a duty that's often ignored. We think of giving in ministry as a privilege. It puts you on the front line of what God is doing. When you see God work, it might just result in cheerful giving. 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Giving is a blessing because its first change happens in you. 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
5: 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The resource is designed to keep the public informed as cases move through the courts in states like California or New York. These states are targeting pro-life centers despite the fact that abortion pill reversal is safe, proven, and has saved the lives of thousands of babies all across the country.
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8: We're lifting high the name of Jesus through this ministry of word and song. We're glad you found your way to this music of praise and worship.

Everyone likes to know how important they are to you and to other people and how they have value and they have worth. I just got a phone call from a friend of mine. We did some ministry this summer together and she was expressing appreciation and I expressed it back. So, yeah, we all need an attaboy and attagirl every now and then. So think about that with the Lord and just tell him, God, I appreciate you so much.

0: Megan Woods, Heaven Came Down. Hey, it's a fresh month, and also that means we've got some new devotionals for you in Today in the Word. And we have a theme, and it is God communicating to us. We're going to start in Genesis, and we're going to see how he chooses to communicate with his creation all the way to the book Revelation. So you can join us. Just start it. It's fresh. todayintheword.org.
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12: 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So how do people know what makes us different? Sometimes we might actually need to use our voice. How will people know what makes me different if I never tell them? Be courageous. 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

We have so many beautiful female voices during this season on the planet. So grateful Jamie McDonald is choosing to use hers to the glory of God. I mean, she is right up there. Some of the best female voices on the planet, and she's choosing Jesus. Here's Lauren Daigle.

0: American Family News, I'm Robert Thornton. President Donald Trump took today's cabinet meeting on the road to the Camp David retreat in Maryland, using the historic rustic backdrop to boast of his administration's achievements, while seizing on an immigrant crisis in Spain to make his case for why voters should choose Republicans in the midterm elections. Trump also noted that the meeting was the first televised cabinet meeting at the presidential retreat. Treasury Secretary Scott Bessent discussed the current outlook for the U.S. economy as well as dealing with China. Edward Lawrence of Fox Business reports.
1: The Treasury Secretary says he's watching closely economic markers in the U.S. Also, he's watching China.
2: What's important is what is the trend in core inflation. We'll get to the other side of the Iran war, and, you know, it will come down. Last month, we saw the biggest drop in many years.
1: The Secretary believes that GDP dropped in the second quarter because of a large release from the Strategic Petroleum Reserve. The Secretary called the second quarter numbers noisy, adding manufacturing is doing well, the consumer remains strong. He sees GDP well over 2%. When the year finishes. And the Treasury Secretary, as well as the U.S. Trade Representative, have a call with his Chinese counterpart yesterday. On that call, they warned China to stop stealing U.S. AI technologies.
0: The U.S. is also warning China not to provide weapons to Iran amid the ongoing conflict. A cyber attack has reportedly affected more than 30 Minnesota community water systems. The New York Times reported that U.S. officials believe Iran may have played a role in the attack, but President Trump is placing blame on Minnesota and Governor Tim Walz. Seven states were hit with a similar attack, and an FBI investigation goes on. In AI news, Anthropic said its artificial intelligence models hacked into three other organizations during testing just days after ChatGPT maker OpenAI raised concerns over AI controls after it disclosed its rogue models hacked another company. Anthropic, the San Francisco-based AI company behind Claude, posted on its website yesterday that it discovered the three incidents after reviewing more than 141,000 evaluation runs. A defense strategist says he is not surprised that most Americans disapprove of the war in Iran. AFN's Chad Groening reports.
3: A new poll from the Associated Press NORC Center for Public Affairs Research does not bode well for President Trump and Republicans. It reveals that about two-thirds of U.S. adults say the war with Iran, which began February 28th, has not been worthwhile. That includes a vast majority of Democrats and independents, as well as about 37% of Republicans. Bob McGinnis is a national defense analyst and president of McGinnis Strategies, LLC.
4: I'm not surprised by the poll. I think generally, the president came into office, you know, he wasn't going to start wars. Well, he started a war. Obviously, Iran has been a miscreant for 47 years, but Mr. Trump made a decision to go in there, and this thing has been going on since February, and we have an election in November.
3: McGinnis thinks the political consequences should be self-evident.
4: If Americans perceive that they're not doing better because of Mr. Trump's decisions on the war and other things, then they're going to disfavor the Republicans. And whether you like it or not, what the president does of your party has consequences down ballot.
3: McGinnis said the Democrat Socialists and the radical part of the Democrat Party really angers many of us.
4: A lot of common everyday Americans don't like the ongoing war that is hurting them in the pocketbook. And they always vote their pocketbook before they vote foreign policy. They could care less most of the time about foreign policy, but they do care about their pocketbook. And this translates into something that they just don't want to tolerate.
3: I'm Chad Groening.
0: The Pacific Northwest has seen more than 1 million acres burned due to wildfires. Here's Fox Weather's Jay Menar.
5: We do have a critical fire danger, in fact, extreme fire danger for eastern Washington. This is where we have extreme fire danger.
0: On Wall Street, stocks were up today. The Dow was up 277. The S&P added 52, and the NASDAQ rose 252. West Texas Intermediate crude was up close to $85 a barrel. That's all our time for now. 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
8: a language that's at least 2,500 years old. Farsi, it's the language of Iran, and it's also spoken in Afghanistan, throughout the Middle East and Central Asia, and increasingly in the United States. People who speak Farsi are in great need of the gospel. Today, you'll meet a pastor who's reaching Farsi-speaking people throughout the Middle East and in the United States. With that, we welcome you to The Land and the Book. It's the program that takes you to the Middle East without a plane ticket or a passport. Our host and guide is a noted Old Testament scholar, frequent Israel traveler, Dr. Charlie Dyer, and I'm John Gager. How's your day going, Charlie?
9: John, it's going great. Thank you for asking.
8: Well, you know, as believers, there's a great need for us to share the gospel with the Jewish people. And in fact, many of our listeners faithfully pray and partner with ministries who are doing just that. 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
9: Yeah, that's what our friends at Life and Messiah would love, the opportunity to get believers involved in Jewish ministry. 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
8: And now let's swing our focus toward current events. Our first story, charges of election interference and manipulation, along with breathless reports focused on the latest poll numbers. No, we're not talking about our own upcoming elections. We're describing Israel's impending elections. Charlie, what's happening as Israel races toward their own October 27 election deadline?
9: You know, if you ever get depressed with our elections, just watch Israel's. Since we're not personally involved, it just becomes fascinating. But right now, Gadi Eisenkot and his Yashar party are riding high in the polls. His party is virtually even with Likud, with both expected to win about 22 seats. But Likud's current larger coalition is only projected to reach a total of 48 to 51 seats, while Eisenkot's opposition bloc is, right now, projected to gain 59 to 62 seats. If they can reach 61, they'll have enough seats to form a government without Netanyahu or the ultra-Orthodox parties. Part of Eisenkot's popularity is his military record. He rose to serve as chief of staff of the Israeli Defense Forces. Another part of his appeal is the fact that his one son and two nephews were killed in the current war with Hamas. He and his family made the ultimate sacrifice for the state of Israel. One of the ultra-Orthodox parties suggested they could support Eisenkot, but Eisenkot didn't warm to the embrace because, as Netanyahu found, it comes with strings attached. Netanyahu's dependence on the ultra-Orthodox parties, which was necessary to keep his coalition intact, has actually hurt him politically in this current election. One member of his own party resigned, saying Likud has been hijacked by the ultra-Orthodox. Some ultra-Orthodox leaders have even denounced Netanyahu for not keeping all of his promises to them, suggesting they might become part of a different coalition government. That threat, though, rings a bit hollow. A recent poll found that 83% of Israeli voters oppose the inclusion of ultra-Orthodox parties in the next coalition. That leads to the final part of this election race, charges of interference and manipulation. Reports have surfaced that the Transportation Ministry is discussing limiting charter flights now being set up to bring people back to Israel to vote. The assumption is that most of those flying back would vote against Likud. Before dispersing, the coalition also sought to advance a bill to remove ballot boxes from assisted living facilities. It's unclear if the bill actually passed or if it would make a major difference, but it shows the level of passionate distrust heading into this election season. A recent poll suggested that the vast majority of voters have already made up their mind, with just 14% in the center still undecided. One thing we know for certain is that in less than 3 months, the voting will be over, and then the real task of trying to cobble together a working coalition will begin.
8: And we'll certainly be following this story as it unfolds. Thank you, Charlie, for helping it all make sense, as you usually do. Israel and Jordan have been experiencing their own cross-border conflict, but this latest flare-up is focused on water, not land. Help us understand the significance of the current tension over water.
9: Yeah, Jordan is one of the world's most water-deficient countries. As part of the 1994 peace treaty between Jordan and Israel, Israel agreed to supply Jordan with 50 million cubic meters of water annually. Now, since then, Jordan's population has tripled. The amount of water supplied by Israel to Jordan was increased to 100 million cubic meters in 2021. That increase was based on the understanding that Jordan would moderate its rhetoric toward Israel and restore full diplomatic ties, which they had already cut off in 2019. Think of it as water for peace. However, Jordan once again suspended diplomatic ties 1 month after Hamas's attack in October 2023. Jordan said it did so to protest the humanitarian crisis Israel was causing in Gaza. Israel was also concerned by an increase in gun smuggling coming from Jordan into the West Bank. When the most recent six-month extension to that 2021 agreement expired in late 2025, Israel refused to extend it. The amount of water being sent to Jordan was then cut in half, returning to the level established in the original 1994 peace treaty. One Israeli official explained the decision this way: when you help your neighbors, you expect warmer relations. Israel has no obligation to provide the additional water, but said it would do so if there's goodwill between the two countries. There's now talk of the UAE hosting a trilateral summit in Abu Dhabi between the three countries. On the possible agenda would be water, another desalination plant, and a Jordanian solar plant. Israel would supply Jordan with 200 million cubic meters of water annually, while Jordan would supply Israel with 600 megawatts of electricity. The question now is whether Jordan's thirst for water will be enough to overcome the anger of the Palestinian majority population there against Israel. But realistically, their options are limited.
8: You're listening to The Land and the Book. It's a one-hour flyover of the Middle East with host Dr. Charlie Dyer, who's been there more than 100 times. Charlie, you have, in addition to Israel and Jordan, also been twice to Iraq, which means this next story, I think, is close to your heart. The government of Iraq has been working to restore the ancient ziggurat of Ur. Now, is this the Ur of the Chaldees mentioned in connection with Abraham? And if so, why exactly does it need to be restored?
9: Yeah, well, this ziggurat is at Ur of the Chaldees, which Genesis 11 identifies as the home of Abraham. In fact, verse 31 there says, Abraham and his family set out from Ur of the Chaldees to go to Canaan. The ziggurat would have been built just before the time of Abraham, so Abraham would have seen it before he left Ur. It was dedicated to the moon god, and like the original tower at Babylon, the ziggurat at Ur was intended to connect earth to heaven. You know, in fact, when it comes to Babylon, the word Babylon or Babel actually means gateway to God, which was the intent of these ziggurats. The restoration at Ur is officially being done to protect the site against the threat of climate erosion. Sand in the region was beginning to encroach on the site, and the mud bricks were starting to crack and disintegrate. Since the last restoration, done 40 years ago under Saddam Hussein, the ziggurat was starting to fall into a state of disrepair. The Iraqi government sees Ur as a potential tourist destination, since it's seen as the hometown of Abraham. In addition to the repairs on the ziggurat, which were scheduled actually to be completed this last month, Iraq is also building an Ur tourist museum at that same site. No date was given when that's expected to be finished. You know, when I visited Babylon, now first time back in 1987, I wanted to try to get down to Ur, but I couldn't because of the war going on at that time between Iraq and Iran. In fact, there's also an Iraqi airfield near the ziggurat, which limited the ability to get there. Still, I think it'd be a cool site to visit, but I don't expect them to be welcoming too many U.S. tourists anytime soon.
8: Roughly how big is a ziggurat like that, and what shape?
9: Roughly, it's shaped like a square, like maybe the size of a football field or just a little bit less. And in this case, it had three levels going up. So it's wide and not as tall as we sometimes envision them, but it's square and not round.
8: Nevat Medical Device is an Israeli startup company with an audacious plan to develop a tiny robotic capsule capable of both diagnostic and therapeutic medical applications. Tell us about this remarkable story coming out of Amazing Israel.
9: Yeah, the story began with a man who developed agricultural machinery, and he had a serious heart attack. He built a relationship with the cardiologist who saved his life, and the two began working on a tiny robotic capsule capable of opening up in a controlled way inside the human body to serve as a platform for a wide range of medical treatments. Two devices are currently available to replace a defective heart valve. One is a biological heart valve made from animal tissue. The other is a mechanical heart valve, but both have limitations. The biological tends to wear out after a few years, while the mechanical requires long-term use of anticoagulants. Nevot Medical Devices hybrid port uses a mechanical component to anchor the biological valve in place. And it allows for that biological part to be replaced several times over the course of a patient's life. They're now in the final stages of development. They plan to begin animal trials later this year. But hopefully, someday soon, this new device from Amazing Israel will help thousands of people worldwide.
8: Thank you, Charlie. And that's a look at current events from the Middle East. Coming up, a conversation about reaching Farsi speakers, the language that's 2,500 years old at least. Exciting stories and testimonies are yours as you stay with us here on The Land and the Book.
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8: It's a language that's at least 2,500 years old. It's the language of Iran, and it's also spoken in Afghanistan, throughout the Middle East and Central Asia. People who speak Farsi are in great need of the gospel, and you're about to meet a pastor who's making a difference. Hey, welcome back to The Land and the Book from Moody Radio. I'm John Gager, saying thanks for your company today. On segment two, we connect you with folks who are making a difference for Christ in the Middle East. And that conversation follows this idea on loving our Muslim friends and neighbors.
13: Well, there you are, finally having that conversation, or maybe it's a second or third conversation with a Muslim friend, and you're suddenly wondering, are there some things I shouldn't say, some things I should avoid? Stefano Ferris with Call of Hope. What do you think? Some things we should avoid in a conversation with a Muslim friend?
14: Well, John, don't we Westerners like so much to discuss about politics? I think we do, right? And this is exactly the wrong thing to do.
13: Okay.
14: Now, when you come into a discussion about politics, you always run the risk that the discussion gets hot, you know. Mm-hmm. They will tell you, I hate this and that. And the worst thing is, I mean, talk with a Muslim about Israel. Well, wonderful. But it will end up in a very hot discussion.
13: Yes, yeah.
14: And you have lost him.
13: Yeah.
14: I mean, do that when he received Christ and he is your good friend, of course.
13: Yes.
14: But not in the beginning.
13: Okay, so avoid the politics and keep it on other topics. Sports, maybe? The weather?
14: Sports is great, you know.
13: My wonderful. Favorite restaurant?
14: Everything, you know, everything what is important for your life.
13: Yeah.
14: Talk to them about it.
13: All right, let's get that conversation rolling with your Muslim friend. Thoughts there from Stefano Fear with Call of Hope here on The Land and the Book.
8: J.
15: James Shahabi was born and raised in Iran. When his father was given a 12-year jail sentence, James' world turned upside down. Let's find out why as we say hello to Pastor James. Welcome to the land and the book.
16: Hi, John. I'm glad to be here with you. So, yeah.
15: So question one is, why was your dad given a 12-year prison sentence? Was he a bad guy?
16: Oh, no. He just wrote the book about the religion and politics has to be separated, and the regime didn't like it. That's why they put him in the jail.
15: What was that like for you? How old were you when that happened?
16: I was 17.
15: Wow. A teenage boy watching dad get dragged off to jail. That had to have been emotionally disturbing. Tell me about it.
16: That was very bad, but worse than that, that was the moment my dad and mom get divorced. And right after that, that happened again. So that was two very hard time in the same time. So seeing my family being just parted and my parents being divorced and then my dad being in jail. So that was very hard for me.
15: Did you get to visit him at all or not so much?
16: So not actually. So when I was in the United States, he was released.
15: Okay. Well, we're going to zip ahead to that story in just a minute. But first, you have siblings as well, a younger brother and a sister as well, yes?
16: Yes, I do.
15: How did this jail thing affect them? The same, I presume? Worse?
16: Yeah, the same thing. For my sister, was very hard because she was just 9, and my younger brother was 13, about 14, and I become like a dad for them. I had to take care of the family myself for many years. But actually, I was talking to my sister the other day, and she was mentioning those days how hard it was for her and how God is right now just blessing her to see the new season in her life, to have some joys. But she was remembering those days, how hard was those days.
15: Right, so. Right. We're talking with James Shahabi, who is ministering today to lots of Farsi-speaking people in lots of places. He joins us today on The Land and the Book. Eventually, you determined it was no longer safe for your younger brother and sister. Why was it no longer safe?
16: So we had a threat from the government. So me, my brother, my sister also, be honest, that regime doesn't care what is your age. So if they want to stop you, they will stop you and your family and everyone is related to you. So that country wasn't safe for us, so we had to move to another country.
15: Why were they opposed to little James and his nice little sister and his younger brother?
16: Because they want to force the father to stop him. That's the way they do. They just threat the family and they just get the father. Then what are the things they do is push people who doesn't like them to go out. That's one of the way they try to stay in that country.
15: Okay, it's one thing to say we feel safe, we need to leave, but it's quite another to be able to pull it off. That takes connections, it takes planning, and it takes money. How did you go about doing that? And you ended up in Turkey. How did you choose Turkey?
16: I can say that was a miracle for us to survive. When I left Iran, I was about 20. And I had a friend in Turkey, and he told me he can help me to find a job in Istanbul. And I just had to get there. So I got that bus ticket 2 days.

0: go back to Iran anymore. It wasn't safe for us. And
1: it's a one-way trip. You can leave, but you can't come back.
0: I can't come back. And so the UN sent us to a small city, and I met the young minister. He was about, I think, 19, 20 years old, and he just shared the gospel with me. And so that's a longest story, but God just saved me on that time, and then my brother, then my sister, and then God fixed my relationship with my wife, and she came back again. God healed it, and we've been together for almost 21 years, my wife and I. So.
1: Oh, my goodness.
0: Yeah.
1: Was that a long spiritual journey for you to come to faith in Jesus? I mean, you're raised in the Muslim faith,
0: yes,
1: and all of a sudden, Isa is now your savior? What? How did that take place?
0: So I was born in a very religious family, very Muslim religious family, and my parents trained me to become a Quran teacher. So I was a Quran teacher when I was in middle school. So reading Quran in Arabic is something you have to teach people. So when I was in middle school, I was teaching my classroom friends how to read Quran. But let me put it this way. Whenever I prayed in Allah's name, I never get answered. And my life every day was getting worse and worse and worse. Seeing my parents being divorced, seeing my dad being in jail, having no enough money to take care of my brother and sister. Many situations, I don't want to get in detail, but whenever I prayed in Allah's name, who I was faithful to him, well, I never get answered. But I met the guy, first time, he prayed for me in Jesus' name, and he got answered.
1: Wow.
0: And I was interested. I was like, what kind of God is this to listen to human? And the second time when I was sick, he just prayed for me. I was healed. The day before I needed to be in hospital for a surgery, he told me, you don't need a surgery. I will pray for you in Jesus' name. He was very young. He had amazing faith. We are still friends together. But he prayed for me, and I never go to that hospital anymore.
1: That kind of got your attention.
0: Yeah.
1: On a spiritual plane.
0: And second time when that happened, my brother told me, you know what? I don't know about you, but I'm going to accept his God. So it seems like his God answers it with prayers. I was like, I feel the same way. And then we asked him, so how we can come to Christ, and he helped us to pray and confess, and the journey starts. So.
1: We're talking with James Shahabi today on The Land and the Book. He was born in Iran, fled to Turkey, received Jesus there, and finally settled in the United States. How did that come about?
0: So United Nations just decided to send us to United States. So we didn't have a plan to come here. We never thought we could come to United States. That was God's plan also. And when we came to United States, I didn't know what do I have to do, because I had no friends, no families, and I didn't know English.
1: So I have to ask, what are two or three things that shocked you the most about America when you first showed up?
0: When I came here first, I was amazed how free people are to worship Jesus in their churches. Because we experienced home churches in Turkey, and we had to be quiet when we were worshiping. We had to be quiet when we come into the building, going out. Don't get people's attention, go one out and wait for the next one. So there was a church in Naperville, and when I was there, they were worshiping. When I walked in, my wife and I, we just started crying. We couldn't stop crying because we were like, how free people are to worship God. And that was an amazing experience for me.
1: I understand that Los Angeles is home to the largest concentration of Iranians outside of Iran, so much so that some call Los Angeles Tarangelis.
0: Yes.
1: At what point did you feel called to minister to Farsi-speaking people?
0: When I came to Chicago, I was looking for a Farsi congregation, and I didn't find any. I heard there was some, but they couldn't survive because of many situations. But I felt strong in my heart, I have to take care of my people and share the gospel with them. Because I was a minister back in Turkey too. And when I get here, I had no other vision than just sharing gospel with my people. I wanted them to receive what I received. And I started making friends, some Farsi speakers here, and sharing gospel with them. Be honest, when we started to share gospel with Iranians here, people were interested. In first 6 months, I remember about 35 to 40 people accepted Christ, and we baptized them in one church in St. Charles. So,
1: wow. St. Charles, a suburb of Chicago. Wow.

0: What does your ministry look like today? You are reaching far beyond the Chicago area.
1: Yes. So we have started our ministry as an online church. So I got that idea when in 2013 when I had a dream from God. My wife and I were fasting and praying for 40 days to receive from God what is his plan for us when we get here. And God showed me a dream. On that dream, he gave me a chair and he told me just preach from here. And I was thinking how to do that. And I was like, okay, my people from Iran, they have no church. So I can use internet to share gospel with them. So we shared with one person in Iran and we discipled him for 2 years. So we had the smallest church in the world, I believe, for 2 years. My wife, me, and one member. And after 2 years, he starts sharing gospel with his friends. 8 more people came. And after many years, right now, we have plus 1,000 members from 14 different countries in our online ministry. And then we planted many in-person churches in the United States, in Canada, in Pakistan, in Turkey, and in Iran.
0: And you do international travel as well.
1: Yes, I do a lot.
0: So you're ministering to Farsi-speaking people all over the world.
1: Yes, I do.
0: What is the biggest challenge, though, about reaching and ministering to these people? Is there a common thread?
1: Oh, there are. Actually, 3 years ago when I was in Pakistan, one of our ministers was kidnapped just the day after when I arrived. And so they asked us for $10,000. I remember that. And they were threatening us and they were threatening me to leave the country. You have to leave or we kill your friend. So who was the minister? Actually, he was from Afghanistan. Right now he's in Brazil and we are going to start the new church in Brazil with him. God just released him and used him different way. But yeah, we experienced a lot of threats. My wife and I, we received calls from people actually from inside United States. There are people that have been threatening us, Muslim people. But you know what? God just saved us. God is keeping us in his hands and we trust him. And no matter what happens, what matters is seeing people are saved and seeing people's lives is changed. This is the only thing that matters.
0: Do you feel like Farsi-speaking people, and maybe Iranians in specific, living in the U.S., are easier to reach or harder to reach than Iranians in Iran?
1: Harder, because they are very involved to modern Western life, and it makes it very hard. It is very easier to reach people when they are in persecution. So I was in persecution. Because of persecution, I had to leave my country. I was in trouble, and I was looking for someone to help me. And that God showed himself to me in that time. But when people are in security and safe, they're not looking for any help, that makes it very hard.
0: How can we pray for you guys?
1: There are many things to pray for us. Number one, pray for Iran get free from that regime. That's number one request for all of Iranians these days. Because our people are suffering badly. And I don't know if you guys know or not, Iran is one of the fastest growing church in the world without any official church inside Iran. So my people's heart are open for Jesus. They want to be free to worship God in the right way. They want to be free. But that's number one request. So this is something very important these days for us.
0: What a privilege to talk with you today. James Shahabi, ministering to Farsi-speaking people all over the world. We'll be praying for you and with you. Thanks for your conversation.
1: Yeah, thank you so much. Thank you. God bless you.
0: And we're going to welcome Gerald Peterman back into the studio for a look at Bible questions and answers next here on The Land and the Book.
2: 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Why? 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
1: I'm Steve O'Dell with Mission Network News. Hope fades for survivors in southern Japan as earthquake rescue efforts shift to recovery. The death toll from Tuesday's twin tremors rose to 34 at airtime and continues to climb. Sweltering summer heat and aftershocks threaten responders and quake survivors. While responders meet physical needs, pastors in A3's Disaster Relief Network tend to spiritual needs. Some survivors told A3 that this week's quake made them relive trauma from a 2016 disaster. Ask the Prince of Peace to comfort earthquake survivors. And the church is multiplying around the world, but one in five people are still waiting for a Bible in their own language. Unfolding Word empowers indigenous believers to participate through church-centric Bible translation. The process spiritually develops local believers and increases their investment in the translation. Many members of the community hear the gospel for the first time and believe. Find your place in the story at missionnews.org. 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I'm Steve O'Dell.
2: What could be more satisfying than getting an answer to a Bible question that's been rolling around in your brain for some time? Well, satisfying answers and intriguing questions are right at the heart of this segment here on The Land and the Book. Welcome back, by the way. I'm John Gager. Seated across from me, the very satisfying Dr. Gerald Peterman. Never at a loss for love of life, and you never tire of our listener questions. I'm so grateful.
3: It's a privilege to answer these questions. Yeah.
2: Well, you know, as believers, there's a great need for us to share the gospel with Jewish people. In fact, many of our listeners faithfully pray and partner with ministries that are doing just that. But what if you could personally take part in bringing the gospel to Jewish people? Well, our friends at Life in Messiah would love the opportunity to get believers involved in Jewish ministry. 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That's lifeinmessiah.org. All right, let's get to our questions today. The first one from Debbie. She says, what about the differences between John and the other Gospels? First question being about the dinner that's given in Jesus' honor and Martha is serving. When Mary pours the oil over Jesus' head, the other Gospels state that the disciples are indignant. But John states that the indignation comes only from Judas. Why is that?
3: Love this question. This event is told in Matthew 26, Mark 14, John 12. All of them give it near the end of Jesus' ministry. Now, Luke has a very similar event much earlier in Jesus' life, but here it's near the end of his time with the disciples. And no doubt, all the disciples have some indignation, and Judas has some especial indignation. But actually, Matthew, Mark, and Luke mention indignation, but you read John really carefully, and that word isn't used. But the real question is, why does John focus on Judas?
2: Yeah.
3: That is a great question. So what John only gives us is that Judas speaks up. He says, why this waste? This could have been sold for 300 denarii. And then John tells us, Judas doesn't care about poor people. Why did he say this? Because he has the money bag. And only John uses this term, money bag. And it lets us know that Judas was a thief, and therefore he took money from the bag, and he wants that cash. That's why he's mentioned in John 12, and nobody else mentions that.
2: So it's a deliberate attempt to put a kind of a yellow highlighter on his character.
3: Yes, exactly right.
2: Interesting. All right, here's another question. What about Jesus' prayer before his arrest? The other Gospels speak about his agony in the garden, but John omits this and only shows the prayer that he said aloud his disciples. What's going on here?
3: I really appreciate that word omit, because that's what the gospel writers sometimes do. Let's digress for just a moment. Beginning of Luke, Luke says, I'm writing an account. And Luke says, many others have written an account, and I'm going to write one too. So he says, there's room for me to tell you a little bit something different. That's at the beginning of Luke. You get to the end of John. What does John say? John says, Jesus did many other things in the presence of his disciples, which are not written in this book. So the gospel is a biography.

0: that's a kind of history. History writing is selection for a purpose. So Matthew, Mark, and Luke tell us about a particular prayer. It's an agonizing prayer just before being arrested. John tells us nothing about that prayer. Instead, he takes us to John 17 and gives us the wonderful high priestly prayer where our Lord prays for the disciples, their persecution they'll go through. He prays for their evangelism. He prays for those who believe through the disciples and their ministry like us, and that we would all be one. So one gospel writer has focused on one prayer. Another gospel writer has focused on another prayer. We could ask from John's perspective, did Jesus have no agony about the garden? Oh, he had some, but John tells us about it in John 12. When Jesus is coming into Jerusalem, he's in great distress, and he says to himself out loud, what shall I say? Father, save me from this hour. It's because of this that I've come to the hour. So in all the Gospels, we know that that moment is stressful for Jesus.
1: Now, you know, I think it's important to point out that though the Gospel accounts vary on the things that they might emphasize, include, or omit, as the word of the day might be, all of it's true.
0: All of it's true.
1: Yeah. And there's no problem because some include details the others leave out.
0: Right, right. Just think about the courtroom. When you're hearing witnesses who saw an accident, each witness saw the same accident, but they have a little bit different perspective. If they all give you a carbon copy of what they said, you'd be suspicious. That is, each gospel writer, guided by the Holy Spirit, chooses particular things to pass on to us for our good.
1: Am I stretching things too far to say that it is actually for our good that Jesus included the personalities of these writers and their unique bent, because there are so many varied interests and backgrounds on the part of those who read Scripture?
0: Well, yeah, John, thanks so much for that. Yes, absolutely. We can look at Scripture, not just the four gospel writers, but the 12 disciples, and think, oh, I'm more like that guy than this guy. You know, thanks be to God that you can include people like me. So,
1: all right, let's continue on in this account with the question, what was the time of Jesus' death? Luke begins the journey to the cross around 9 a.m., and yet John says it was around noon. How do we reconcile these two accounts?
0: Well, these days, of course, as you know, you and I have timepieces. Anytime you've got your cell phone with you, you know the minute of every hour. But in the ancient world, they would measure time in three-hour blocks and approximate it. So if you're in the middle of that three-hour block and you kind of round up or you round down, the difference could be as much as 3 hours. And so they're doing the best they can working out the time differential. So here's what we find. Matthew, Mark, and Luke give us time references. Matthew 27 says Jesus dies at the ninth hour. Luke 23 says Jesus dies at the ninth hour. Mark 15 says Jesus was crucified at the third hour. John has no reference to the time of Jesus' death, but John does talk about the time that Pilate cast the death sentence, but he uses the marker about. John 19:14. Now, it was the day of preparation of the Passover. It was about the sixth hour. So you look at all this evidence together, and what conclusion do we draw? So it's something like mid to late morning, Jesus is sentenced. Maybe 9 o'clock in the morning, maybe 10 o'clock in the morning, Jesus is sentenced. Shortly after that, he's nailed to the cross. Then he dies in the afternoon, probably around 3 or 4, but most certainly before sunset, right? Because the Sabbath day is approaching, and he has to be put in the grave before sunset.
1: That's Dr. Gerald Peterman of the Moody Bible Institute faculty here on The Land and the Book, a series of questions surrounding Jesus, his crucifixion, and now his resurrection, with the question being, who came to the tomb on Resurrection Day? Was it multiple women, like Luke 24 says, or was it only Mary Magdalene, like John 20 says?
0: Another great question. Yes, I conclude multiple women come to the tomb, but John has decided to focus on Mary Magdalene. Why? Well, that's just John's habit. Read John again. What do you find in John 3? Oh, a focus on Nicodemus. John 4, a focus on one woman at the well. What about a little bit later in the gospel? We have one focus on Peter to be restored near the end. So John has this habit of focusing on one particular person. So he focuses on Mary Magdalene, but let's actually go to John. Here's what John 20, verse 2 says, so she, that's Mary Magdalene, she ran and came to Simon Peter and to the other disciple whom Jesus loved and said to them, they have taken away the Lord from the tomb and we do not know where they have laid him. Mm. That is, she lets us know that she was not the only one there. There are other witnesses with her who are asking this question.
1: Yeah. I have a question for you about a detail to the crucifixion account that, you know, others have wondered too. Scripture mentions that there are those who have been dead who come out of their graves.
0: Right.
1: Okay, many are asking, you know, how long did they live? You know, did they go directly to heaven? I'm not going there. My question is a little more simple. It's just this. Why, with something as significant an event as that would be, are we told nothing more else about it? I mean, people who are dead, now back to life, that had to have been huge news all across the city in many, many homes. I'm just wondering, why wouldn't we have just a touch more detail on that?
0: I wish we had some more detail, too. Here's the conclusion I reach. Matthew wants to point out to us how powerful Jesus is and how powerful his death and resurrection are that immediately starts to affect all of creation. And he doesn't want to tell us the rest of the story as if the rest of the story is about those people. No, it's about the power of Jesus and his death.
1: All right. Well, you've been listening to a lot of questions today, some great conversation. Maybe you'd like to be part of the dialogue. Maybe you've got a question that's been rolling around in your brain for a while. Why not email it to Dr. Peterman? Here's how you get your question to us. The email address is thelandandthebook@moody.edu. Charlie Dyer is next here on The Land and the Book.
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5: Who is God? Why does it matter? Glad you asked. God loves you, is for you, has a plan for your life. His compassion is great. Forgiveness? Greater. Because he is the greatest. He loves to encourage, lives to restore, longs to be friends. You are under the law of love, in the era of grace, on a journey to forever. You are offered eternity, accepted completely, encouraged to follow. This is a time of opportunity in the life of choices, on a path from the selfish to obedient. The time for indecision is past. There is hope in the headlong pursuit of God. There is a promise of

0: offers. He's some kind of wonderful. 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
1: Welcome back to The Land and the Book with our host, Dr. Charlie Dyer, who's led more than 100 trips over to the Middle East. And yet, Charlie, you say there's a place in Israel where Israeli guides don't usually guide.
2: Yeah, in fact, I remember one guide, when we were at this spot, he said, what am I supposed to tell people there? As if there was nothing worth telling. Boy, was I surprised when he said that.
1: And we're about to visit that very spot in Charlie's devotional after we pause for this testimony from someone who has also traveled to Israel and shares this with you and me.
3: Being out on the Sea of Galilee, the morning we were out there, it was just idyllic morning, the peaceful, still waters, beautiful skies. But later that night and the next morning, the skies had turned black and ominous and threatening, and the clouds lowered, and suddenly the banks that weren't that far away were not visible. And the impression of the terror and the fatalism were dying of the men on the sea, and realizing it was at that point that Jesus comes walking by. And they called out to him, which is what I need to do. But that so touched me, that Jesus comes along in the midst of a storm that comes in a situation you don't expect.
1: All right, Charlie, I'm looking forward to your devotional. I'll get out of the way.
2: Okay, well, follow me and take your time climbing up these stairs and watch out for lizards. The Old Testament site of Arad, I think, is an amazing place, but I don't want anyone being surprised by a lizard darting out from under your feet. And have your cameras ready. You might just see a fox pop up on one of the ancient city's walls. Arad is one of the aha sites on a trip to Israel. The temple found there helps us understand the idolatry condemned by the prophets in the Old Testament. The site illustrates the importance of controlling the roadways through the biblical Negev, and it provides a good panorama of a region that separated the hill country of Judah to our north from the wilderness just to our south. Look over to the north. See that flock of sheep in the distance? It's a reminder that this region is home to the Bedouin, a group that lived today much like the patriarchs did long ago. And yet, a little beyond that flock, you can see the hill country of Judah starting to rise up. Just a few miles beyond those first hills were the Old Testament towns of Carmel and Maon. That's where David's men helped protect the flocks of a man named Nabal, whose very name means fool. His wife Abigail rode down those hills to meet David somewhere near where we're now standing. David and his men were coming from the wilderness to our south to attack Nabal when Abigail rode down from those hills to dissuade him. But there's another town even closer to where we're standing than Carmel and Maon. Its ruins are actually just a little way up that road you see heading into the hills. You've probably never heard of the town before, but I don't think you'll ever forget it after our time here today. The town is mentioned only once in the Old Testament, and there it's known by two names, but I'm getting ahead of myself. After conquering Canaan, Joshua divided the land among the tribes of Israel. The first tribe to receive its allotment here in the land was the tribe of Judah. Caleb was given the city of Hebron in Joshua 14. And then the boundaries for the tribe of Judah were laid out in the first half of chapter 15. And then finally, Joshua names the different towns within the region. This list of towns, which begins in Joshua 15:21, is a grocery list of places we often can't pronounce and which we struggle to find on a map. And as a result, most people simply skip over them. For the sake of time, I want to drop down to the 14th town on the list. Here's how our Bibles identify this town in verse 25. Kiriath Hetzron, that is, Hazor. Okay, I'm sure you can see why most people skip over this list of towns. But let's look at that name in a little more detail. First, the name Kiriath in English is actually pronounced Kiriot in Hebrew. It's the plural form of the word Kiriat, which is the word for village. And the second word, Hetzron, comes from a root that means an enclosure or something surrounded by a wall. Second, the town was given an additional name, Hazor. But don't confuse this town with the city of Hazor already destroyed by Joshua earlier in the book. That city was north of the Sea of Galilee, while this one is in the far south of the country. Think of it this way. We also have multiple towns in our country that share the same name, like 24 towns or cities named Springfield, or 15 named Danville, or at least 3 named Peoria. The word Hatzor itself also means enclosure and seems to be just another name for the place. Kiryat Hetzron, or Hatzor, was just one of several towns in Judah. Not the largest, not the most strategic, but still among the first towns singled out within the area allotted to Judah, one of the most powerful tribes in Israel. The town had nothing about it that would cause you to be ashamed. In fact, the Bible tells us about a rather promising man named Judah, who came from the town of Kiryat. Judah stood out from his peers. Most of the crowd he ran around with came from Galilee. They were country bumpkins who spoke with a quirky accent that gave them away. Judah, on the other hand, came from a town that was a mere 36 miles from Jerusalem. He spoke with a proper accent. Judah also seemed to have been respected, even trusted, by the other members of the group. When they needed someone to keep the books and handle all the finances, Judah was the go-to guy. This man from Kiryat just had that natural bearing, the marks of leadership that caused others to trust him. By now, you might have put the pieces of this puzzle together. In Hebrew, the phrase man of Kiryat could be pronounced Ish Kiryat, since the word for man in Hebrew is Ish. And as names got transliterated from Hebrew into the Greek of the New Testament, Judah morphed into the name Judas. You see, Judas Iscariot, the man who betrayed Jesus, was really Judah Iscariot. Judah, the man from Kiryat. He was born and raised just over that hill in the distance. This is when Paul Harvey used to say, "And now you know the rest of the story." But there's more to this story, and it's the application to us today. What difference should our understanding about Judas's background make in our lives? I would answer that in two ways. First, never judge a book by its cover. Which man was more valued? The refined disciple from Kiryat in the territory of Judah, or the disciple who was a rough, smelly fisherman from Galilee? Judas was Iscariot, the man from Kiryat, while Peter was Simon Bar-Jonah, a fisherman whose father was named after the fishiest prophet in the Old Testament. Judas had the pedigree, but Peter ultimately had the character, courage, and faith. So take care never to judge others by their appearance, or their accent, or their background, but by their character and their deeds. And that leads to the second truth. What's important in your life is not where you're from, but where you're going. You didn't choose your parents, or your economic or social background, or your childhood. That was all beyond your control. But you can choose where you're going today and tomorrow. Judas was responsible for the choices he made. And though he started with great advantages, Judas Iscariot, Judah, the man from Kiryat, ended life as a moral and spiritual failure, a thief, and a traitor. His very name, Judas, has become synonymous with someone guilty of deceit and treachery. And the consequences of his sinful choices need to be a flashing warning sign to all of us. Remember, what's important is not where you're from, but where you're going. So choose wisely the pathways before you in life.
1: And we choose not just the paths of this life, but the life to come as well. And my question to you, as you hear Jesus in John 14:6 saying, "I am the way, the truth, and the life. No one comes to the Father but by me." Have you gone down that road? Have you come to Jesus and said, "I agree, I've messed up. I'm a sinner. Would you please forgive me of my wrongdoing? Would you become the Lord of my life?" And if you've never done that, today's the day to do it. We're glad to pray with you now. Bow your head if you can, or leave those eyes open if you're on the road. But let's make sure that you're headed ultimately to the destination of heaven itself. Lord God of heaven, I agree with you that I'm a sinner. I've messed up. Would you please forgive me? I want to spend eternity in heaven with you, but I want my life here and now to count as well. Would you clean me up? Help me turn away from the me monster lifestyle with you in charge. I pray in Jesus' name. Amen. Well, it's been a great time we've had today at The Land and the Book. And if you've prayed that prayer, we'd love to hear from you. Email us at thelandandthebook@moody.edu. For our host, Charlie Dyer, our producer, Dan Anderson, I'm John Gager. The Land and the Book is a production of Moody Radio and a ministry of Moody Bible Institute.
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7: American Family News, I'm Robert Thornton. President Donald Trump took today's cabinet meeting on the road to the Camp David retreat in Maryland, using the historic rustic backdrop to boast of his administration's achievements, while seizing on an immigrant crisis in Spain to make his case for why voters should choose Republicans in the midterm elections. Trump also noted that the meeting was the first televised cabinet meeting at the presidential retreat. Treasury Secretary Scott Bessent discussed the current outlook for the U.S. economy as well as dealing with China. Edward Lawrence of Fox Business reports.
8: The Treasury Secretary says he's watching closely economic markers in the U.S. Also, he's watching China.
9: What's important is what is the trend in core inflation. We'll get to the other side of the Iran war, and, you know, it will come down. Last month, we saw the biggest drop in many years.
8: The Secretary believes that GDP dropped in the second quarter because of a large release from the Strategic Petroleum Reserve. The Secretary called the second quarter numbers noisy, adding manufacturing is doing well, the consumer remains strong. He sees GDP well over 2%. When the year finishes. And the Treasury Secretary, as well as the U.S. Trade Representative, have a call with his Chinese counterpart yesterday. On that call, they warned China to stop stealing U.S. AI technologies.
7: The U.S. is also warning China not to provide weapons to Iran amid the ongoing conflict. A cyber attack has reportedly affected more than 30 Minnesota community water systems. The New York Times reported that U.S. officials believe Iran may have played a role in the attack, but President Trump is placing blame on Minnesota and Governor Tim Walz. Seven states were hit with a similar attack, and an FBI investigation goes on. In AI news, Anthropic said its artificial intelligence models hacked into three other organizations during testing just days after ChatGPT maker OpenAI raised concerns over AI controls after it disclosed its rogue models hacked another company. Anthropic, the San Francisco-based AI company behind Claude, posted on its website yesterday that it discovered the three incidents after reviewing more than 141,000 evaluation runs. A defense strategist says he is not surprised that most Americans disapprove of the war in Iran. AFN's Chad Groening reports.
10: A new poll from the Associated Press NORC Center for Public Affairs Research does not bode well for President Trump and Republicans. It reveals that about two-thirds of U.S. adults say the war with Iran, which began February 28th, has not been worthwhile. That includes a vast majority of Democrats and independents, as well as about 37% of Republicans. Bob McGinnis is a national defense analyst and president of McGinnis Strategies, LLC.
11: I'm not surprised by the poll. I think generally, the president came into office, you know, he wasn't going to start wars. Well, he started a war. Obviously, Iran has been a miscreant for 47 years, but Mr. Trump made a decision to go in there, and this thing has been going on since February, and we have an election in November.
10: McGinnis thinks the political consequences should be self-evident.
11: But if Americans perceive that they're not doing better because of Mr. Trump's decisions on the war and other things, then they're going to disfavor the Republicans. And whether you like it or not, what the president does of your party has consequences down ballot.
10: McGinnis said the Democrat Socialists and the radical part of the Democrat Party really angers many of us.
11: A lot of common everyday Americans don't like the ongoing war that is hurting them in the pocketbook, and they always vote their pocketbook before they vote foreign policy. They could care less most of the time about foreign policy, but they do care about their pocketbook, and this translates into something that they just don't want to tolerate.
10: I'm Chad Groening.
7: The Pacific Northwest has seen more than 1 million acres burned due to wildfires. Here's Fox Weather's Jay Menar.
12: We do have a critical fire danger, in fact, extreme fire danger for eastern Washington. This is where we have extreme fire danger.
7: On Wall Street, stocks were up today. The Dow was up 277. The S&P added 52, and the NASDAQ rose 252. West Texas Intermediate crude was up close to $85 a barrel. That's all our time for now. 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
15: These are such solid, massive truths that hold me steady when the quaking comes. So, yeah, my heart is helped to remember the realities that I've written about.
16: 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Today, what is heaven like? What happens the moment you die? 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
17: And on this August 1st, we welcome you to another Summer Best Of broadcast with a special guest, Colleen Chow. For the past several years, Colleen has inspired us with her life, her words, as she's been in the middle of a cancer journey. Today, we're going to feature her latest book, On Our Way Home, Reflections on Heaven in the Face of Death. 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And Gary, as a pastor, you have walked through suffering and end-of-life issues with a lot of people. Do you see heaven today differently than you did when you were, say, in your 20s or 30s?
18: Absolutely. Not only the folks in the church, but also my own parents, both of whom died, and then my sister who died at the age of 58 after her 8-year battle with cancer. You know, when you are facing death on a regular basis, which is a pastor is doing, there's an awareness that your life is going to someday walk through that same doorway. But the prospects of heaven, you know, even just in reading the scriptures, it's great. So as Christians, you know, there's a difference because we're not facing death alone. We're facing death in fellowship with God. That makes all the difference in the world. So I'm excited about our talk today.
17: I am too. I can't wait to hear Colleen again. Let me reintroduce her. She's written extensively about finding God's goodness in the unexpected chapters of her life, including singleness, chronic illness, and now terminal cancer. She's worked as an editor and writer, an English teacher. 3 years ago, we featured her book, In the Hands of a Fiercely Tender God. If you go to buildingrelationships.us, you'll see her latest. I'm so glad we can feature it here today. On Our Way Home, Reflections on Heaven in the Face of Death. Just go to buildingrelationships.us.
18: Well, Colleen, welcome back to Building Relationships.
15: Oh, thank you so much for having me, Gary. I appreciate being here.
18: Well, first, for those who don't know, tell us about your health journey the past few years and how you're doing now.
15: Yeah, I 8 years ago, I was diagnosed with cancer for the first time, and we went through that whole process of major surgery and chemo and all the things, and thought that we had kind of nabbed that cancer.
19: gotten it all out. And then a couple of years later, I received a recurrence diagnosis and then a terminal diagnosis shortly thereafter, as we saw how extensive it was. And I thought I wouldn't live out that first year. And so it's been over 4 years now, and God has given more days, and it's just a gift. But it has been a long journey, full of ups and downs, for sure.
18: Oh, I'm sure, having walked with others through that journey. Yeah, it's an up and down journey for sure. Is the seriousness of your diagnosis part of why you wanted to write a book about heaven?
19: Yeah, absolutely. After I received that terminal diagnosis, I started digging deep into scripture.